0: very strong for me. At one point, I did want to be a nun. When I was about 10 or 11, I thought, oh, I'd love to be a nun. But I realize looking back now that I think that that was more about being cloistered with a group of women growing food together and stuff. So, yes. So there was always kind of that longing to be in that kind of environment, in a communal environment where you're doing things together, especially around food and the land. So I guess that's always been strong in me. And you know, I've never been a huge consumer since then, but you know, I've never had a lot of money, I suppose, as well. So when I had money, I didn't have enough to really, I only just barely had enough to scrape by for most of my adult life. So giving up money wasn't a huge thing. Might be for people who actually have enough money to live on comfortably.
1: You didn't have to get rid of your whole share portfolio or anything.
0: No, I didn't have to. No.
1: Well, though,
0: No.
1: that tells the story very well. So you're probably not finished though. Take us right up to when you decided to make this a sort of a project.
0: Yeah, so then I was you know, I guess so I traveled overseas when I was in my early 20s. I met a very a woman, a German woman who lived in Ireland where I woofed for a little while, and she was not the nicest woman in the world. We had a strained relationship, but she was incredibly inspiring. She inspired me to get into natural therapies. I came back and I studied herbal medicine, and I think that that took me down a path of kind of looking at the world around me through an alternative lens. And so from then I kind of looked at the political world, the economic world around me through a sort of more alternative lens from the mainstream things that I was being told. And then from there, I guess I started to read more, educated myself more, and right up until it was around the point where I decided to live without money, about 2014, that happened. So just prior to that, I had been reading online so many things about the impacts of my buying choices, like the things that I was buying, like, you know, fish, you know, tuna cans, even baked beans and cans of tomatoes, shoes or new shoes, new clothes, you know, petrol, obviously, fossil fuels. So all of those things, I was kind of looking into them in greater depth, and I was just becoming more and more frustrated, saddened, guilt-ridden about the damage that I could see that all of those things were doing to other people. And, you know, with that childhood message of doing unto others as you would have them do unto you, I was like, oh no, you know, like this is, you know, I'm, you know, it's not that I can make much difference myself, but the fact is that I was complicit. I was complicit in these systems that I was realizing more and more were violent and harmful and devastating, not only to human beings and creatures, but well, not only to human beings, but to creatures and ecosystems and, you know, oceans and forests. And you know, your listeners know all of this. So all of those things were being damaged and destroyed through, you know, through things that I was doing. You know, I was complicit, and I still am to some extent, but I've reduced my complicity significantly.
1: Well, yeah, I think that's what distinguishes you from a lot of us. We all know we're complicit, but we just live with the guilt and kind of do the best we can. And we have got to get to that balance, don't we, of we are part of nature and we are going to have an impact on it. You know, we're allowed to take from the world as well as give, but obviously in the West we're taking much, much, much more than the world can sustain.
0: And I think that other beings in nature will give back as well. You know, give back as much as they take generally. Like that's the balance of nature, is it's give and take, and we are taking way more than we're giving. And I understand that kind of guilt, obviously, because I was living in it, and I still live in it to a certain extent. And it's a horrible, horrible place to be. You know, that's what led me to this, living like this, because for me this was a way out to a certain extent, and I feel incredibly lucky to have found this path and privileged to be able to take this path. And you know, I don't expect other people to do it, but I just felt like I couldn't really. It's not that I was suicidal, but I just felt like I didn't want to live the rest of my life like that, and I had to find a different way. You know, there might have been other different ways that I could have taken, but that was the one that jumped out to me when I was reading a book one day. I thought, oh, that's my answer.
1: Was it the Mark Haddon, the Mark Boyle book?
0: No, it
1: No.
0: wasn't. It was a book called oh, it's Greg Forster. Forster wrote oh goodness, it's jumped out of my
1: Don't
0: head.
1: worry, that's all right.
0: Yeah, it was written by a guy from down your way, Greg Forster, and he rode his bikes. He and his partner rode their bikes up and down the east coast of Australia, looking at ways that people were living sustainably. And in that book, and I have to go back and read it because I can't remember exactly who they mentioned, but they mentioned somebody who had chosen to live without money. And then I went and found Mark Boyle after that.
1: So Mark Boyle wrote The Way Home, Tales with a Life from Tales from a Life Without Technology, and he tried to live a radically simple life in Ireland.
0: So Mark Boyle, back when I was deciding to do this, he was living in just outside Bristol in England in a caravan on someone's property living without money. So he lived without money there for 3.5 years, I think. And he wrote two books, one called The Moneyless Man and the second one, The Moneyless Manifesto. And they're the perfect books for someone like me. So I devoured those when I was starting off. And anybody who's interested, yeah, The Moneyless Man and The Moneyless Manifesto, fantastic books. And then he wrote another book called The Drinking Molotov Cocktails with Gandhi. And then his fourth book is the one that you've got there, The Way Home, Living Without Technology, because he then moved back to Ireland where he's from, and he got this little small holding. And that's in this small holding where they live in Galway, County Galway, it has a free pub where people can go and live and stay and work and hang out for free.
1: Is
0: It's
1: that
0: a
1: under his influence? Because
0: yes,
1: that's
0: yes.
1: really
0: That's
1: radical.
0: him and another man called Sean Chamberlain, who is some people may have heard of Sean Chamberlain as well. So really, really influential guys doing some wonderful things in County Galway in Ireland.
1: I was driving in the rain yesterday along a street in I think it was Gertrude Street in Fitzroy. I think it was Gertrude Street. And there's a little shop. It looks like a little pop-up shop, and it's got everything $4. It's got coffee $4, soup $4, toasties $4. I'm really feeling that this is getting a bit of traction. Just in the because I've been doing this show for 3 years. And obviously been exploring this stuff for many years before that. And I've noticed just in, it's a matter of months, I've got a feeling there's a real change, much more talk about the gift economy in much wider circles than normal, than they've been used to, I
0: Great.
1: know.
0: Yeah, great. That's really good. Yeah, that's because that's my way of being right now is 100% gift economy. When I had money, and everyone who's listening who has money will be living partially in the gift economy. It's part of our lives always, because we're always giving freely to people that we know, usually friends and family, usually, and sometimes strangers. But then when you choose to give up money, then you live 100% in the gift economy, which is a beautiful way to live. I've just expanded out what I was already doing to make up 100% of my income, in inverted commas. So yeah, it's a fantastic way of being, and it's an ancient way of being. Physical money is only a relatively recent invention, as far as humanity's history goes.
1: I like that.
0: But
1: I like when you say it's an ancient way of
0: oh,
1: being. I
0: speaking
1: always,
0: of
1: sorry, go on.
0: Yeah, speaking of like your $4 place up the road, there are places around that have free shops. There's a free shop not far from us in I think it's in Billy Nudgell, on the way to the Gold Coast from Lismore, where I am. There's the Catholic Worker Movement. Have you heard of the Catholic Worker
1: No,
0: Movement?
1: no.
0: So that's a branch of Catholicism, the Catholic Workers. And there was a woman, I think, in America called Dorothy Day, who started Catholic Worker Movement houses, free houses. I don't know, maybe even 100 years ago, a long time ago, early last century. And so they're still in existence. And there's some friends of mine who run a Catholic worker free house called the Dorothy Day House in Brisbane, in Greenslopes in Brisbane. And that's a house where some people who are earning money, they pay the rent on this house, and then they open the house up to anybody, anytime, from anywhere, to come and just be there for free. They don't have to pay anything. There's a little free shop in the front. They give them food, meals, a bed to sleep on. It's just such a beautiful living example of loving your neighbor.
1: It's an example also of sharing your surplus.
0: Exactly,
1: which is
0: yeah.
1: a permaculture idea. So you've got these conversations always end up spiritual too. I'm noticing that a lot too. There's a real connection between people recognizing that they're spiritually better off. I mean, that's an ancient idea too, that the poverty
0: I
1: is.
0: think it's, yeah, I think it's just about being more loving. Human beings, I always thought that I'm lucky. I've had a fairly non-traumatic upbringing, and unlike a lot of people from my generation, I had a very quite a happy upbringing. So I came to so I've been in the world for 56 years thinking that people are good. People are inherently good and generous and kind. And then choosing to live without money has only brought that home even more. People are so generous generally and good and kind and want to help, help too much sometimes. I've had to turn down many offers of money.
1: Oh, right.
0: And I've had turned down an offer of a car and, places to live.
1: Wow.
0: And so I think that human beings are just generally good and kind and loving. And it's our culture and our society and the global economic system, capitalism, I don't know, patriarchy, whatever it is, has kind of squashed that to a certain extent and taught us and tried to teach us that that's not who we are, that we're actually naturally competitive and that we just want to hurt other people. That's not true. When you talk about the spiritual angle to all of this, I believe that people are generally loving and want to be loving.
1: And generally co cooperative, otherwise we wouldn't be
0: Yes.
1: functioning at all. We wouldn't have. And
0: Exactly.
1: I think capitalism is based on scarcity, right? And I think as soon as you
0: Yes.
1: put the idea of scarcity into someone's mind, they just get fearful, and then all the
0: Yes.
1: negative stuff, and competitive and hoardy
0: Yeah.
1: and
0: And the
1: everything.
0: more fearful we are, the more we'll buy and try and hoard things for ourselves and
1: Yeah.
0: just look after our family and yeah.
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1: This is the
0: That's
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0: right.
1: 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Today I'm chatting with Joe Nemeth about living without money. Joe, so you've told us all the whys, and I bet we all get it. Can you tell us the how now? Tell us the story of what you did initially, and take us up to where you are now with this existence.
0: Okay, well, yeah. So when I first decided to live without money, 2014, I thought it took me a year to kind of plan. The first thing I did was try and work out where to live. Well, no, the first thing that I did was I made a list of what I would actually need to be able to survive. And I wanted to do more than survive. I wanted to thrive. So I wasn't going to be making myself destitute. So I thought I need a place to live. So I went up the road to some people that I knew who had a big farm and they had a lot on. They had small kids, they had careers. They had this big farm to manage and they had a market garden. They were food growers. So I
1: Whereabouts was
0: went to
1: this?
0: them and I said, hey,
1: Whereabouts was this, Joe?
0: this is just outside of Lismore, between Lismore and Nimbin in northern New South Wales. And so, I went to them and I said, look, I've got this crazy idea. And boy, it was nerve-wracking to have that conversation because I hadn't told many people and it was a very strange thing to say. And I said, oh, look, I've got this crazy idea. I'd like to try living without money, but I need somewhere to live. Can I live here and help you guys out? Do you need a hand? And they immediately said yes. They were very receptive. And so I set up there for the first year and a half. We had an agreed time, and I helped them grow food. I grew a little bit of food in my little space as well, which I didn't need to do in the end. I took my chooks there and, Yeah, I just lived on food from there, from the garden, and waste food from people. And I went and helped a friend of mine at a cafe nearby, and she gave me bits of food. And yeah, I kind of managed to get quite fit and healthy in that year and a half there, because I was also hitching and walking up and down this very big hill and very busy, active. And so then after the year and a half, I had to look for somewhere else, and I went to a friend's house in Byron Bay, which was lovely, for 3 months while they were overseas. And then I went and stayed with my daughter in Lismore for a little while, because I had to work out how I wanted to move into town. I felt like I was too disconnected. I wanted to be more used to my community and more engaged in my community. So I wanted to be in town, and I'm not a town person. So it was a big decision to move into town. So I decided that I wanted to do that. So I stayed with my daughter for just a few weeks. She was getting married, so I helped with all of that as well at the same time. And in that time, I managed to work out a place to live in North Lismore. I had a little tiny house that my parents had built for a friend of mine, and she wasn't using it. So we brought that into town, and I lived in that in my friend's backyard for a little while until the floods came and I had to move it. I moved to another friend's backyard, but it was flood prone, so I had to get out of there as well. Anyway, so I was only in that tiny house for probably, actually, it was probably a year and a half all up. Off and on. In that time, my best friend Sharon, who I currently live with, her husband was killed tragically and very suddenly. And one of the main benefits of living this way was that I had time. I was time rich, asset money poor, but time rich, which is a very special thing to be in our culture. And so I was able to move in with Sharon in her house in town just temporarily, and I was able to feed her and feed the children. She had two teenage boys, and I was able to feed them and keep them going while they went through this incredible time of grief, and loss, and it was awful. And so they kind of got back on their feet, and I moved out again, and then Sharon moved into this house that I'm currently in, and my daughter moved in here, because Sharon had known my daughter since she was a baby virtually, and I her kids, we've known each other for a long time. So Sharon moved into this house, and Amy moved in, and I used to come and visit, and we just got talking, and Sharon and I decided that I could move in here and I could grow food in her yard, because she had this nice yard, but she did and she wanted to have food here, but she didn't want to do the growing of the food. It's not her cup of tea. So we made this loose, very loose arrangement. Sorry, there's a garbage truck going past right now. It's very noisy. So we made this very loose arrangement, and that's the gift economy. There was no transaction. There was no, you have to do this many hours work and you
1: Oh,
0: have to do
1: yeah.
0: that. There was none of that. It was just friends just talking and saying, look, I'd love to have you here, Joe, so that you can grow some food here. And I was saying, yeah, I'd love to be here, because I come and hang out with my best friend and my daughter all the time anyway. So yeah, I moved into the back shed. I built a little loft because there was no room in the house, and it started from there, and I've stayed since then. And
1: So
0: since
1: this
0: then,
1: is like back just at about 2016 or something.
0: yeah, I moved
1: Yeah.
0: in. Well, Monty died in 2016. Sharon bought this house in 2018. I moved in here in 2019. Yeah. So from 2015, when I started living without money, till about 2019, I was kind of doing other things, and then I moved in here. Since I've moved in here, I've managed to branch out into the community more, which is what I wanted to do anyway. And I do a lot of work at the community garden here, which is just going gangbusters. I'm loving it so much. And just trying to get into growing more of the appropriate foods for here, subtropical perennial type things, and get them into the community, into people's backyards. Because when the trucks stop coming, which we have experienced here in 2022 with two massive floods one after another, you can't rely on supermarkets. We rely so heavily on them, and it's dangerous. So yeah, I'm very, very concerned about that, and I'm really keen to push these kind of easy to grow, easy to maintain things that will feed us when we need them.
1: Tell me, is there anything more you learned from the floods? Did that how did that chime with your understanding of humanity as essentially good?
0: Well, yeah, I mean, anybody who's, and a lot of Australians now have been touched by or involved in, big disasters. They're happening more and more. The floods here were huge, phenomenally huge. Like, you just have no idea unless you were here. They were climate fueled in 2 meters higher than the previous high flood. You know, you'd expect that a flood that's higher than the previous high flood might be 2 or 3 centimeters. This was 2 meters. So it devastated the community. But I guess, you know, as I was going to say, like, people who've been involved in this kind of climate, you know, these kind of disasters will know that the community pulls together, you know, like, it's amazing to watch the community. And it happened here in 2017 as well. So there was already kind of these kind of groups that were started after the massive floods in 2017 that kicked in and hit the ground running. A lot of people had to be rescued from houses, and they were rescued not by the SES, or the SES was involved, but most of the rescues happened with friends and family coming in boats to rescue people. And the community fed, like, we were fed, we weren't, because we were not directly flood affected. We tried to feed other people, but there were kitchens, just ad hoc kitchens set up in a few places throughout Lismore, and they fed rescuers and homeless, you know, people who had become homeless. And it, you know, it's incredible to see, and it is really heartening, even through tragedy, that humanity, again, people are good.
1: Mm-hmm. And it doesn't take long, does it? People mobilize really quickly, you know.
0: Incredibly, yeah.
1: Sometimes in a disaster, people are mobilized as soon as they hear about it, and then the people in the middle of the thing have to say, can you stop sending clothes?
0: Yeah.
1: Or we can't manage all this, whatever.
0: Exactly, yeah. I mean, but that was I think, because we had the 2017 disaster here, that we already had teams ready to go as well. You know, they were they mobilized even faster because they were already ready, prepared. And so preparation is pretty important.
1: Yeah. Joe, we're running out of time, we've got about 1 minute.
0: Okay.
1: We covered a lot, but we didn't get into much more detail. It's been wonderful, and there's been so much for people to go away and think about, and you made it sound so doable, easy, obvious almost, you know, the way you just turned up and said, can I help on your farm? Of course you can. You know, everyone who's got a farm needs help, or, you know, can.
0: Yeah.
1: She wants her garden done. Oh, you can do the garden.
0: Annabelle Crabb wrote a book, and in that book she says every woman needs a wife.
1: True.
0: I've come across that so many times.
1: Yeah.
0: I've had so many people, including, I think it was Miff Warhurst, interviewed me on the radio once and said, oh, you can come and live with me. Come and live with me and do these things for me.
1: Yeah.
0: And having someone in the house who can do the things that they're doing to reduce the actual resource use and consumption of the household is really vital. And
1: that's a traditional thing that wives used to do. It used to be a thing,
0: but that was different to what I'm doing, because that was in a situation where women didn't really have much of a choice.
1: It was a patriarchal.
0: Yeah, exactly. Whereas I'm doing this through complete free choice, and I'm doing it because I love it. There's no pressure on me to do this at all. So, yeah, that's much vastly different, I think.
1: Oh, it's worth pointing out too that we're not saying to someone who's in dire poverty, you've got no money, lucky you.
0: No.
1: That's not what we're saying.
0: No.
1: Exactly.
0: Like, the fact that I choose this and this, that I could make different decisions, means that I'm coming from a position of privilege, quite a lot of privilege.
1: Yeah.
0: And I acknowledge that. It's not something that I expect other people to do. And I certainly, you know, when I'm talking to people about living with less, I'm not talking to people who are struggling to make ends meet. I'm talking to people around me who have disposable income, who have more than they need. Yeah.
1: Yeah. Joe, thanks so much for coming on. It's been a pleasure.
0: No worries, Anne. Thanks for having me.
1: You've been listening to Local Food Connections on 3CR, and today we've been speaking with Joe Nemeth. You have got a lot of Instagram stuff.
0: Look, I'm on social media, Joe Low Impact.
1: Low Impact. So you can go on there and follow Joe and see what's up there. Joe Low Impact. And that'll get you to Instagram and
0: Facebook.
1: Yeah.
0: And I know it's ironic, because Instagram and Facebook and social media are really quite bad. And that's part of the part. That's something I have to get off of.
1: Everything's tricky.
0: Yeah.
1: Using a phone is highly tricky. Okay, we'll just live with all the imperfection as we try and do our best.
0: Yes.
1: Until next week, love the land you're on. 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If you can do that through Local Food Connections, that's fantastic for us too because it gives Local Food Connections some affirmation and lets us know we're on the right track and that people are interested in listening. 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

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The other one is by phone. And certainly when we have our radiothon show, or you can phone in before that, of course, and the number to call if you did want to donate by a phone, 94198377. Thank you for all the donations you made last year, and I look forward to giving it out.

Good morning and welcome to Latin American Update, the program of the Latin American Information Center and the Australia-Cuba Friendship Society. I'm Dr. Ralph Newmark from the La Trobe University Institute of Latin American Studies, and today I'll be presenting another of my programs which look at the history and music of Latin America and the Caribbean, or in short, where political economy meets popular culture. Today we're going to look at a very interesting concept here, I like to call it the best and worst of Latin America and the United States. The idea of today's show, in a way, is to juxtapose Latin American-influenced music that's come out of the United States over the years. In fact, we'll probably go back to about the 1940s, in an attempt to demonstrate, and I think it's quite clear, and you'll be the judges out there, that whenever United States music tends to address Latin America, you get a very, very interesting dichotomy. On the one hand, we get music that's generated by, Hollywood or Tin Pan Alley, this sort of Anglo-American mainstream dominant cultural impression of Latin America, which is riddled with stereotypes and, at the base level, completely insulting and, in fact, trivializing of the region. On the other hand, we're going to hear some hybrid music, which I think would probably best be described as Latin jazz, where US-generated music with Latin American influences works, and it works well, and we'll discuss why it works. But let's listen to a couple of examples. Let's start with, the worst of the worst, and here's a classic track from the 1950s by Perry Como called Papa Loves Mambo.

0: of it. Wow. Papa loves mambo.
1: Papa loves mambo.
0: Mama loves mambo.
1: Mama loves mambo.
0: Papa does great with it. Swings like a gate with it. He loses weight with it.

Oh, yes. Well, Perry Como and Papa Loves Mambo. Now, they're absolutely a classic example of what I'm talking about. From the mid-50s, this was the sort of aspect that generated lots of record sales, but saw Latin America, as I was saying, this trivialized, fun, sexy, but of course simplistic region, and of course completely homogenized. Mambo, of course, being the form of Cuban music that was a son of the 1950s. But I think that really does sum it up. We'll go through the show and we'll play a few, we'll juxtapose a couple of these different things. On the other side, in contrast, let's listen to a wonderful track by Art Blakey and the Jazz Messengers. This is from the 1960s, and this features, of course, the sensational piano playing of Ray Bryant. But let's go. This is called Cubano Chant.

Oh, yes, that's Cubano Chant from Art Blakey and the Jazz Messengers. And that just gorgeous piano playing there is by Ray Bryant. That was recorded in 1957. Now, the issue here is, of course, that when we get hybridization and influences merging between, if you like, North American popular music and Latin America, there are these, I think, two quite distinct, if not more, but certainly in this case, two manifestations, this cliched stereotype that we heard from Perry Como there, and I think a quite legitimate merging there with jazz and Latin American music. Now, the reasons for this, I think, are quite obvious. In the case of the stereotype, it is very much in the interests of, if you like, the dominant culture to pick and choose what they like, to accentuate what they like in terms of another, the other. And Latin America lends itself to these sorts of distortions quite well. The dominant view, if you like, of south of the border is one of an area of underdevelopment, but one that begs and craves, if you like, U.S. influence and know-how in terms of the U.S. perspective on this, of course. And it's very, very fertile, if you like, to create an image of an area that is homogenized, which lacks complexity, and these sorts of churning out, and film as well, not only music, but film as well, churning out these stereotypes does enhance that view that, of course, in many ways conditions large U.S. public to, in a sense, see the actions of the United States south of the border as, in a sense, a benevolent white man's burden sort of argument. On the other hand, when we look at the phenomenon of Latin jazz, there is a common root here. Now, we all, I mean, everyone out there knows that, of course, predominantly Latin American music has a very strong influence from African music. This, of course, was a direct result of the abomination of slavery. But what it did bring to the New World, of course, was the magnificent music of Africa. And all Latin American music, virtually, even, as I've argued very much, even tango, which doesn't appear to have a black heritage, right through to the music, obviously, of Brazil and the Caribbean, Cuba, has a very strong African influence and layer there. This, of course, is the same for African-American jazz, which, of course, is a strong African form. Therefore, when the two merge in the form of Latin jazz here, we actually get a natural marriage. We get music that has both dignity and legitimacy, and that's very evident when you listen to it, as opposed to the artificial construct of the Hollywood Tin Pan Alley style. Let's just reinforce the argument by another taste from the other side again. These are the Andrews Sisters from the 1940s, and let's have another piece of kitsch here, the Mumbo Man.

Oh, yes, a Mambo Man. That's just a beautiful bit of kitsch there. And, I mean, in a way, you know, kitsch has its place, I suppose, in some forms. But I suppose it is incumbent upon us to maybe look a little deeper at some of this stuff. Let's relax a bit on the other side of the fence with a taste. Before I introduce possibly the person I wanted to feature the most today after this track, and that's, of course, my old friend Carmen Miranda, because she in many ways personifies this whole aspect. But let's relax with the wonderful jazz pianist from the United States, African-American Ahmed Jamal, and Rica Pulpa.

Yes, that's the sound of Ahmad Jamal and Ray Crawford on guitar there, recorded in 1951, and another beautiful example of Latin jazz fusion music there. Let's move again, climb over the fence on the other side of matters, and talk about Carmen Miranda. Now, those regular listeners would know, indeed, that I do talk about her quite a bit, and I've done a couple of shows on her, I think. But she, in many ways, personifies what we're talking about. Carmen was, of course, described in the United States as the Brazilian bombshell and went to the United States in 1939. Now, the interesting thing about her, of course, was that she was actually not Brazilian, but Portuguese, was born in Portugal, but migrated to Brazil with her parents when she was about 3 or 4 years old. So, in a sense, she grew up in Rio de Janeiro in Brazil. But what by the 1930s, the early 30s, late 20s, early 30s, she'd become a great singer indeed, and in fact possibly one of the greatest ever samba, canción, samba singers in Brazil, and in fact was very useful to the Brazilian government in the 1930s as, if you like, a white girl who could sing samba, because this was a very strategic move by the Brazilian government of introducing a Brazilian cultural nationalism based not so much on really appreciating black music as such, but creating a Brazilianness or a Brasilidade, as they called it. And Carmen played this very interesting role, almost, I like to use the analogy of Elvis Presley. You know, you find a white boy who could sing the blues, well, she was like a white gal who could sing samba, and in many ways allowed for a sort of cross-class appreciation of a Brazilian identity that's not necessarily corresponds with a social justice for blacks. Now, the point was that in 1939 she was spotted in a nightclub in Rio de Janeiro by an impresario from Broadway and invited to the United States, firstly to Broadway, but then ultimately out to Hollywood, and started making these, well, extraordinary films where she appeared as this almost a cliche is not the word, a stereotyped bimbo with the fruit on the head, in a sense showing Latin America to be this highly trivialized, exoticized, but in need of U.S. technical help, but of course very friendly, very sexy. Now, Carmen, in her own way, and I think this example that we're going to hear now was really a person who carried this stereotype and operated, I think, very much for distorting images of Latin America throughout the world, not only in the United States. She was, of course, when she returned to Brazil a couple of years later, was booed off the stage. And for the rest of her life, she lived this depression that Brazil had rejected her. But I think quite rightly, because when you hear the song you're about to hear now, I think any self-respecting Brazilian would be utterly horrified. Let's go.

0: much.
1: Ay, ay, ay, ay, ay, I think you're grand. Why, why is it that when I feel a touch, my head starts to beat a bit of bang? Ay, ay, ay, ay, ay.

0: 吃吃吃吃，哎呀呀呀，坚持时时都掉蜂蜜。
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0: ！I like you very much。
1: 哎呀呀呀呀
0: ！I think you're grand。Why is it that when I feel your touch, my head starts to beat to be the best?
1: Ay ay ay ay ay ay ay ay ay ay
0: ay! Like you to hold me tight, you are too divine. If you want to be in someone's arms tonight, just be sure the arms are in mine. Oh, I like your lips, and I like your eyes.
2: Yeah, well, I think you get the point. She actually had a very tragic life, died quite young in 1955. I think she was about 41 or something like that. Partly as a result of, well, you know, personal problems, but certainly to do her rejection by Brazil certainly hurt a lot. But I think in a way she wasn't unaware of why this happened, and I think, you know, she was caught really between the sort of glitzy glamour of Hollywood. She was probably one of the wealthiest people in the world for a while. And, of course, her rejection did hurt a lot. Ultimately died of what could be called the Hollywood disease of mixture of uppers and downers and alcohol. They don't mix too well. I think there's quite a few who suffered from that. Judy Garland comes to mind, maybe Marilyn Monroe, but in a sense the star system did operate like that. She, as I said, did, I think, a lot of damage in terms of US perspectives on Latin America, certainly amongst the general public and throughout the world, and a good example. Let's jump over the other side and for a refreshing change. The great African-American band leader Duke Ellington was a man who very much merged Latin American sounds with jazz. His famous Caravan back in the 1930s was a good example. Here's a great example of his sensational orchestra. This is recorded in 1958. It's got all the great Duke Ellington people in the band there, people like Cat Anderson, Johnny Hodges, Paul Gonsalves, Harry Carney, and of course the Duke on piano. Let's hear their version of the El Menicero, the Peanut Vendor.

Yeah, Duke Ellington Orchestra there with the Peanut Vendor. In many ways, a tone poem, very much. Interesting hybridization there, getting very much the, if you like, the New York City meets Havana feeling in that one, very much. It's an excellent piece. Okay, as we were saying, I think there is just so many examples, I think, of music churned out by the machine in the United States that really does denigrate and humiliate, I think, almost Latin America. This one particularly, this film, there was a film that I think came out in the 40s called Down Argentina Way, which actually also had Carmen Miranda in it. This film, which I think was her first Hollywood movie, actually, had the wonderful achievement of insulting and upsetting virtually everybody. The Argentinians were upset because they were seen as stereotypically overly emotional Latinos. Brazilians were upset because Carmen Miranda was set as a Argentinian, which was sort of the antithesis for them. And basically, I think also there was lots of diplomatic letters to the State Department about how this film really was an abomination. The irony, of course, being is that a lot of it came out of U.S. attempts to curry favor in Latin America. This is always a very interesting way they stuff a lot of things up, because in a way they thought, you know, by making movies and about Latin America, somehow they were showing Latin America that they cared. Well, as most things in U.S. policy pan out, the complete opposite occurs. One tends to think of Iraq here, but let's hear. This is Dinah Shore doing the title song from Down Argentina Way, and again, you know, it's all romance, it's all stereotype. Let's go.

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5: 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This is Earth Matters' 1000th episode, and we're replaying this today in the lead up to Earth Matters' birthday this month, as well as 3CR's 50th birthday, which is also happening this month. 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
10: Welcome to this, the 1000th episode of Earth Matters. I'm Corey Green. Today we're looking back on the impressive contribution Earth Matters has made to environmental and social justice movement since its inception in 1996. We'll delve into the Earth Matters rich archives and talk to some of the people who've been involved in the last 999 shows. The producers of Earth Matters have been a diverse bunch. Their experiences shaped Earth Matters, and Earth Matters in turn shaped them. Hey, welcome to the show. Can you please introduce yourself?
11: Hi, Corey. Yes, I'm Juliet Fox. I'm the projects coordinator at 3CR. And, the founder, if you like, of Earth Matters.
10: And you started Earth Matters in 96. What brought that on?
11: Well, I'd been doing different programs at 3CR. Earlier on in the 1990s, I'd been doing a breakfast show, and then I'd been doing Wednesday Home Time. And I was, I was really involved in environmental activism at that time, particularly forest campaigning through the Wilderness Society and also Friends of the Earth. And Friends of the Earth used to do a show back then called Green Beat, I think that's right. And they didn't have anyone to do it anymore. So I took it on, not so much as a Friends of the Earth show, but just to keep a dedicated environment show going. And it was a lunchtime slot that used to go for an hour. And also around that time, there used to be a group called National Public Radio. I think it was called that, round in Fitzroy. And they used to do a whole range of shows for the community radio sector, including an environment show. But they closed down at that time. So there was this opening for a half-hour national environment show. So I changed the hour-long slot that had been the Friends of the Earth show into a half-hour slot, came up with the name Earth Matters after much thinking and talking with a lot of different friends, and applied for it to be the national show on the Community Radio Network and got that slot, which was all kind of happened very quickly, and obviously had a huge amount of support from 3CR and the program manager at that time. And off it went from there. Back in 1996, which is a long time now.
10: How long did you do Earth Matters for?
11: So I did it for 10 years. And within that time, I did it by myself for a long time, but I also did it with others. And then by the by 2006, I stopped doing it.
12: Okay.
11: And handed it on to all these other amazing, fabulous environmental radio campaigners to continue on.
13: Hi, I'm Helen Gulliam. I work at the Australian Council of Trade Unions. I've been a volunteer at 3CR since 2007.
12: And when did you get started on Earth Matters?
13: In 2013.
12: Cool. Yeah. And how long did you do it for? 2 years?
13: Yeah, just over 2 years.
12: And what political experience did you bring to the show?
13: I had before that worked at the Environment Department in the state government in Victoria, and so I had quite a lot of interest and knowledge about particularly use of public land, but also more broadly a lot of the challenges of land use and habitat. And so that was partly my interest in it. Once I'd left working with the department, I felt a bit more free to come and be on Earth Matters and ask some of the questions that don't get resolved in government.
14: My name's Indira, Indira Narayan. And, yeah, I used to produce Earth Matters a long time ago.
12: And what do you do with yourself now?
14: I am doing a lot of gardening, actually.
12: Fantastic.
14: Yeah, no, I've done lots and lots of different types of work, and most of it around community development, working with Indigenous and multicultural communities. So,
12: what sort of experiences did you bring to the show?
14: That's an interesting question. I was doing lots of different types of activist work before, during and after doing the show, and I suppose I had just come back from Jabiluka when I started doing radio. And that was doing Thursday Home Time. I did a number of other programs in between then and starting Earth Matters. And I suppose Juliet asked me to start doing it because I had a real interest in environmental journalism and how environmental stuff was being reported, but also environmental justice particularly. So, yeah, I suppose my experience was around doing lots of campaign work with a number of different types of organisations.
9: Marjorie Thorpe is a Gunai and Ma woman from Victoria who spoke on the Sunday the 26th of January at the Barmer Lakes about survival for Indigenous people across Victoria.
15: My people are from Gunai, I'm a Gunai woman, and the Ma people of Western District and Gippsland. So if we want to fight any struggle for the future, we have to make sure our young people and our families stay strong and stay healthy. That is the big battle that we're fighting right now, and that's what we're trying to overcome, some of the injustice and the effect that has on us as people. The bottom line for good health is land. When this country was invaded, the land was stolen from us.
16: So my name's Nikki Stott. I was a presenter on Earth Matters from 2010 until 2014. I'm also an activist, and I work a lot in the environment movement and also with, like, Indigenous rights, work with MOB wherever and whenever possible.
12: What experiences did you bring to the show?
16: So when I first got involved in the show, I was coming out of a really long period of drug addiction and homelessness. So even though I had the politics going on, I hadn't been so politically active at the time. But I did have a lot of experience in DIY media, in doing media sort of stuff, and so it was an easy sort of translation to go into media activism from there. And then Earth Matters sort of got me into doing more frontline activism again, so it was great like that. But first we'll hear from Murray Dreschler and the Frontline Action on Coal Collective at the Laird State Forest Blockade in central northern New South Wales.
17: We've done a few tripods, a few lock-ons, we've blockaded entrances into the mine. We slowed them down, but we really kept the presence up in the media just so everyone knows what's going on and just how ruthless and cunning Whitehaven Coal is.
18: Hi, I'm Gab Reid. I'm 3CR's program coordinator and was involved in Earth Matters between, I think, 2002 and 2009.
12: And what experiences did you bring to the show?
18: Well, when I joined the program, I was doing Thursday breakfast at 3CR, and so I was contributing stories with while Indira and Juliet were producing, and then gradually kind of came on board as a full-time producer. I was at the time studying environmental engineering and was very disillusioned with how slow the kind of social change that we really needed was, you know, how slow that change was happening, i.e. as in it wasn't happening at all. And aside from that, I was involved in various community campaigns, doing a lot of re-veg, DIY stuff, and kind of radio took over my life.
12: It does that.
18: Mm.
12: So do you feel like things are still going too slow?
18: Yeah.
12: Yeah, me too.
18: Yep, short answer, yes.
12: How do you think your experiences influence what stories you did?
18: Well, I concentrated very much on community activism in terms of, you know, I like to feature stories where communities were doing things themselves, so very punk DIY. But also increasingly as I kind of explored more of the bigger environmental philosophical questions, was interested in, you know, resource extraction in other countries, the politics around that, what I would see as a new, you know, colonialisation or the continued colonialisation. So a lot of, you know, environmental ethics questions. But the scope of the program, because it was national and in such a great team, we covered everything.
12: Mm.
18: And I think that was the beauty of it, is that you'd be at some event talking to someone and anything that had an environmental aspect, which, let's face it, what doesn't, you know, would be converted into a program.
12: I noticed that throughout the years, most of the producers of Earth Matters have predominantly been women. Was that deliberate?
11: No, it wasn't deliberate, but I think it's been great and I think it's really given a lot of passion and dedication to the show that has made it unique in lots of different ways. But no, it hasn't been deliberate. I think that maybe it's indicative of some of the dedication that exists within the environment movement that is maybe able to come to the fore at a place like 3CR, whereas still even now I think there's a lot of spokespeople and campaigners that are men generally in the environment movement. I suppose Earth Matters is not one of those, and that makes it a fantastic contribution to the environment movement and obviously to community radio broadcasting as well.
19: I'm Jill Redwood and I've been campaigning for forests for about the last 20 years in East Gippsland. That question seems like a really asked-about way to ask how feminism affects what we do. I reckon more to the point, how does misogyny, male egos and redneck culture affect environmental activism?
10: You've been listening to Earth Matters, bringing you environmental and social justice stories. I'm Corey Green. On this, the 1,000th episode of Earth Matters, I asked past producers Juliet Fox, Gab Reed, Nikki Stott and Helen Gwilliam to share their proudest moments.
11: Oh, that's a very difficult question. I mean, I really was very excited and I suppose proud, yeah, to go up to Jabiluka as part of the campaign to protect Kakadu National Park and to stop the uranium mine up there and to be part of that massive blockade and do a lot of recording there and then be able to come back home to Melbourne, which is such a long way away, and produce a radio show that featured all of those voices and that really important campaign. And the solidarity that was happening in Melbourne for that campaign was also really important, so it was good to contribute to that.
20: And in this case, the Northern Land Council benefits primarily because it's in a conflict of interest situation. How can the Northern Land Council represent the Mirarr people, who are 30-odd people, to stop this mine when they are funded from the royalty equivalents from the mine?
21: We do have a responsibility that it's our place as students, as young people, as people of this country, to say that we don't want this to happen. and to let other people know that it's just downright wrong. We've come here to support the Mirarr people. We've come here to back them up in what they're saying. We've come here to say, no, we don't want uranium mining. We don't want it in Jabiluka. We don't want it anywhere.
11: So certainly that was one. I also really got a lot out of going down to a lot of the forest, particularly around the time of the Gulungut campaign down in East Gippsland. You know, a lot of that really felt like kind of bearing witness to a lot of protests that were there, because often there was no other media there other than community television at that time and community radio. So that was also, I think, really key in bringing back that story and being able to put it out to a much wider audience and to really support that campaign.
0: Time, I'd like to ask you all to leave the road. You're blocking the road. The media and the prisoners are unable to come out at this stage in time, so no one's getting the story. Are you prepared to listen to reason or you shall be arrested? You have been cautioned. Note the time. The time is now 9:52.
1: Policeman Terry Bradford making one of many warnings in another day of blockading in the Gulungut forest of Victoria's East Gippsland. Monday, June 2nd, saw the number of arrests at Gulungut exceed 90. Activists locked onto the log loader, blockaded the road and river crossing, and scaled trees, tripods and bipods.
11: So, yeah, I suppose it's those moments of being able to, you know, go to different places and participate in the campaign, but participate as a community radio broadcaster.
16: I think I had lots of proud moments, really, particularly as sort of I became more and more active with frontline staff going along to blockades and that sort of thing. Often I would see people once I was getting out there a lot more, who knew me because I'd interviewed them or knew that I was involved with Earth Matters and involved with 3CR. And I think it was just really nice to feel that a lot of activists trusted me because of that in a way they wouldn't trust mainstream media. They'd be like, oh, you know, do you think we could get this on the show and do you think we could do this? And there was a lot of rapport. And I think it made me feel really proud to know that I was associated with this show that already had a reputation from being going for so long.
12: Mm.
16: You know, to be able to participate in that and to help to sustain that and be a part of that was, yeah, like fill me with a lot of pride, not in a hubristic way, you know, not like, oh, I'm so great, but more just like, oh, I'm just so proud to be involved with this project, this amazing project of Earth Matters within the broader project of 3CR as well. Next up, Jess Beckerling from the WA Forest Alliance with an update on the ongoing direct action protests in the Challa Forest near Walpole on the south coast of Western Australia.
22: At the end of last year, end of 2013, the new forest management plan for the next 10 years was approved by the Barnett government, and it sets out another 10 years of really horrific logging practices and a massive increase in the area that will be logged over the next 10 years. It's going to be up to 2,000 square kilometres, so you can imagine driving from Perth to Adelaide. It's through a forest that's like a kilometre wide, and that entire stretch of forest will be logged over the next 10 years in WA unless the policy is changed. It's an amazing time, really, because we're seeing such a resurgence of people's passion and willingness to get involved in peaceful direct action. While we're feeling quite desperate about how terrible the Barnett government's policy is on forests, we're also feeling really heartened by the response that we're getting from people.
16: Yeah, and also a lot of older activists who've been around for a long time just know the show, you know, and Juliet, of course, and a lot of other programmers. They'd be like, oh, how's, you know, this person or that person? So, yeah, it's just really nice that Earth Matters is a part of that community, the activist community. It's a good feeling.
18: Ooh, that's a tricky question. There's not one that really stands out, but very early on in my experience on the team, in fact, it might have been before I actually started as a full-time producer, Juliet and I produced an environmental refugees documentary series. And that experience of actually the research, working with Juliet, was amazing, great teacher. just learning the skills of radio production and also the content, because like I know that environmental refugees is a well, you know, it's well known now, but back then, and this is not that long ago, people weren't actually talking about environmental refugees. So we, you know, putting that to that show together was a massive learning experience, but also terrifying as well. Terrifying again to look back and see how little of that's changed. One of the reasons I really liked doing that was because it was just after the Iraq War, and we interviewed this guy from the US who'd worked for many years with communities about the health of their environment, and he was just devastated. It was devastating. No one was talking about the environmental effects of the war and the long-term future prospects for people to ever re-inhabit that land and live sustainably. And that stuff we just really took for granted. So that was an amazing, it was one of my highlights, I suppose.
2: For many years, the United States, Britain, Western powers guarded southern Iraq after the ceasefire, after the 1991 Persian Gulf War, and they designated it a no-fly zone. However, they permitted helicopters and on-the-ground vehicles and cannons and everything else to the Saddam Hussein regime, who used it to put down an uprising in the south for independence, and who just used the environmental weapon of destroying the marshes as a way to drive the people out and to kill as many of them as they can. As they could. And we were witnessing this destruction, and there were pledges that if we ever had access to that region again, that we would restore it. In other words, restore the tens of thousands of square kilometers of active and living marsh, which was not only a wild land for animals and plants and migratory birds, millions of migratory birds every year flew by there, but also for approximately 500,000 inhabitants. And so the term ecological restoration, when used when we're talking about the marshes of southern Iraq, means not only bringing back the water and decontaminating the land, but also making it habitable for people to be there again. And so in this case, it's a doubly difficult task, but something that's simply going to, you know, to have to be done if people are going to re-inhabit that area again.
10: You've been listening to Earth Matters, bringing you environmental and social justice stories. I'm Corey Green. On this, the 1,000th episode of Earth Matters, our guests reflect on what Earth Matters contributes to the environmental movement.
18: Oh, yeah. Lots, heaps. There's so few platforms for discussion at an in-depth level about everything to do with the environment. So Earth Matters is a really unique forum for that. It also, you know, increases people's media skills. I think about, this has probably been about 15 producers involved since the show started in 96. So when I look at those names and what they're doing now, they're still contributing to a dialogue around environmental sustainability in many different and diverse ways as well. They're still contributing in really varied grassroots ways to the discussion that we still need to have about why environmental protection is so important.
3: Certainly the most interesting part of my life was a very working class union building alliances with middle class about environmental and social, ecological issues. And I think the problems of the planet are so many that the union movement must broaden itself. I think that the union movement, on the one hand, has got to be more militant about wages and conditions, but at the same time, it's got to broaden out its activity to other community concerns, particularly like unemployment, the question of, you know, things like drugs, the whole gambit of problems that confront society, that should be union business as well.
14: One of the things I enjoyed most about Earth Matters was bringing a real variety of voices to the air and voices that didn't otherwise get on air to talk about these things. A lot of environmental journalism or media focuses on peak bodies and spokespeople and that sort of thing, and they've got a lot of lines and they do a lot of really good work. But one of the things that I did was, and I think most of us who've produced Earth Matters, is really tried to get to the grassroots and talk to the people who are on the ground affected by things and or actively campaigning around stuff and, you know, getting their dirt under their fingernails pretty much, doing that stuff. So, you know, generally what I was proud about was being able to continue that tradition that Juliet had started. And, yeah, really try. I mean, I can't say that there's one specific voice or one specific program that I did that was I was proud of. But, yeah, generally being able to contribute to the program and being able to bring that stuff to air was really important for me.
19: When you look back at the chronology of Among Man Comoro resistance to Freeport, it began immediately, as soon as the mining company came in and began making its presence visible. Among May reacted as they would traditionally. They put up their equivalent of keep-out signs, of, you know, no trespassing signs, and of course those were ignored by the company.
13: I think it, I hope it encourages people who are working so hard, volunteers and communities and protesters and every group that's out there fighting for the environment, that we are listening to them and that we are with them. I think that's the main thing that we do, that we're with you. You know, people are doing such tough things for such a long time to try and protect the environment and highlight what's going on in so many places, whether it's fracking or forestry or species extinction, all of those kind of things, and the health of humans as well. There is just so much that needs to be heard.
4: One of the impacts is the organism within the river, all the way from the highland to coastal area, die by poisoning. And therefore, people who living from the fish, they cannot eat the fish because fish already contaminated by dangerous minerals. In many reports, shows that some of the people die because of they drink and eat the fish from that polluted river.
12: How do you think the environmental movement has changed since 1996?
5: Well, I think it's certainly got bigger since 1996. I think back then environment issues were still really, really marginalised. I think they're still marginalised within the broader media, but I think that the movement and the organisation of the movement has, you know, become, has developed, and certainly the use of media has developed. So it's got bigger, but it also maybe has a tendency, like society as a whole, to be a bit conservative in some elements, and I think that that's where Earth Matters plays a really important role, along with many environment groups as well, to really push a more radical edge of environmentalism. And by that I mean, you know, really including issues of justice and issues of land rights in the environment campaigns, because I think that environmental issues have been mainstreamed a lot, particularly climate change, for example, and we need to be constantly looking at those wider issues of everything from capitalism to elements of broader justice, from, you know, communities that are more affected to those that are not.
6: Where the British valued land for the revenue it could generate, created a new class of landowners. In India, you couldn't own land as private property. What the saying we have is, Sabhi Bhumi

0: 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I'm Lauren.
1: And I'm Mimi, and we're joining you today from Wurundjeri Country. We'd like to pay our respects to elders past and present and recognise the traditional custodians' ongoing care for this country for tens of thousands of years. Sovereignty was never ceded. This always was and always will be Aboriginal land.
0: So on today's show, we're chatting about ocean literacy. And I haven't really thought about the ocean in terms of literacy before, but it sounds like a really interesting way of looking at it.
1: Yeah, I mean, me neither, to be honest. And yeah, it was really interesting speaking with this week's guest, Dr. Prue Francis, about this idea of ocean literacy. Prue is a researcher and senior lecturer in marine science at Deakin University, and she specializes in both seaweed cultivation and ocean literacy. I was really keen to ask Prue about what it means for us to become a more ocean literate society as a whole, and how can we talk about the ocean and the climate with children and young people to help the next generation build their connection to water as well.
0: Cool. So should we get into it then?
1: Yeah, let's do it. This is Prue.
2: Hi, Dr. Prue Francis. Really excited to have you on Out of the Blue today. Thanks so much for joining us. I'd love to start with having you introduce yourself and just telling us a little bit about the work you do.
3: Yeah, thanks, Mimi. Thanks for having me on the program. My name's Prue. I'm a marine scientist at Deakin University, and I'm based at the Queenscliff Marine Science Centre, I guess at the southern end of Port Phillip Bay. And so a lot of my research that I'm currently looking at, I've got sort of two hats. One is in kelp restoration and cultivation, and the other one is ocean literacy, which is a new emerging field here in Australia, and it's building a lot of momentum. So it's an exciting field of research to be part of.
2: And if you're happy to share, I'd love to hear a little bit about your own story in connection to the ocean. Did you grow up always kind of learning a lot about the ocean and being really interested in it from a young age, or what was your kind of story with it?
3: Yeah, so my hometown is Kyabram, which is a regional town up in northern Victoria. So it's about a 3-4 hour drive from the nearest coastal area. So I always like to say that somehow I travelled downstream to find my connection to the ocean. But I think it really began as a child. I was always fascinated by water. So my closest water was often in channels, irrigation channels, but also the iconic Murray River, the Goulburn River. We spent a lot of time growing up camping along those bodies of water. So I love being around the water, in the water. It always made me feel good to be around that. So I think I had that connection to water from such a young age. But in terms of the ocean, it really started when I was probably around 14 years of age, and my family and I was very lucky to travel around Australia for 6 months in a caravan. And during that time is when we spent a lot of time hugging the coastline, and so getting to swim in the ocean. I got to snorkel on the Great Barrier Reef and the Ningaloo Reef, and it really just changed my perception. I could finally see the bottom of the water, and not only could I see what was underneath the water, it was a whole different life there for me to explore and see these different relationships and behaviours that I couldn't see when you were swimming in the river or an irrigation channel back home. So it just fascinated me, and I wanted to know more. And I remember saying to my parents at the time that that's my career. I'm going to be a marine biologist one day, and followed that pursuit for my bachelor and did a PhD. And

0: has sort of followed that pathway ever since.
1: Wow, what an epic experience at 14. Good on your parents for
0: Yeah,
1: giving you
0: I
1: that
0: know.
1: opportunity.
0: Very lucky.
1: So when we're talking about ocean literacy, I think you said it's kind of an emerging field. I'd love to know, what are we really talking about when we use that term? What does it kind of involve?
0: Yeah, so the term itself, I mean, as it implies, to be literate of something. So there is a little bit of a problematic word and how you interpret what ocean literacy is. But at the moment, the definition is the our understanding of the ocean and its influence on us and our influence on the ocean. And to sort of dive deeper into that, it's just I always like to say to people, it's how we connect to the ocean. We've all got different ways of how we connect, but understanding ultimately that say if I like to walk along the beach and that's my connection, but somebody else might say, well, I don't even really like to go to the beach, so what's my connection? Understanding that we are connected in some sort of way, whether it's through the clothes that we're wearing that might have arrived to Australia through a shipping pathway, there is some sort of connection that we have to the ocean, whether we realize it's direct or indirect. And so ocean literacy plays a part in trying to build that better connection with people to understand it, in the hope that we can protect it, conserve it, and sustainably use it, utilize it as a resource moving forward. And data is suggesting that we don't know a lot about our ocean if you're not in that marine science field. And so trying to connect more of a community with that knowledge and with that awareness so that they can make those informed decisions moving forward and help protect and conserve the ocean into the future.
1: Yeah, absolutely. I feel like that's something we talk about a bit on Out of the Blue, that idea that everyone has a connection to the water in their own way, and trying to kind of have that connection between the experts and the activists and people working really closely with water, with community, and being able to think about what it means for them. So, yeah, I think that's really exciting that you're working in this space. And I get the sense that there's kind of a bit of a growing focus on this space, and that you've been really involved in research as well as advocacy on this topic. Why do you think this is gaining momentum and kind of becoming more of a focus? What makes it so important right now?
0: Yeah, I think I mean globally, it's building momentum. So we've just had our UNOC over in France recently, and ocean literacy was talked about a lot there. And so often it's been in the past a concept that's been driven by our colleagues internationally, and here in Australia, despite being a marine nation, and we've got a whole suite of different marine education programs or marine initiatives that folks can get engaged with. We often haven't collectively called it ocean literacy. And so I think that's sort of where we've been doing well in that space for so many years, but actually bringing it together where we've got practitioners of ocean literacy, but also now a growing body of researchers, bringing us together in this coordinated fashion to think about how, as a nation, do we put this as a strategy moving forward. Like, how can we actually bring us all together and go, well, this is what's currently happening. This is where we need to go into the future so that we can build that strategy and help align with a changing climate and the pressures that the ocean is facing now. And I guess with our recent events that we're seeing, Northern Great Barrier Reef, Ningaloo, having coral bleaching over the last few months and seeing the devastating impact there. Down in our southern area, we're seeing the harmful algal bloom impacting the South Australia coastline. So these climate emergencies are happening more regularly now. And as a nation, we need to start being proactive about that instead of reactive. And ocean literacy plays a huge role in building that knowledge and that data and connecting the community with the scientific community to build that trust and that be transparent of what we're finding from a science point of view and communicating that back to the community. And that's where that ocean literacy can play a role. And so from a research perspective, we're trying to find ways of how to build that connection better. What are some really good ways to communicate data to the public? What are some great workshops or interventions that we can create that can build that ocean literate society moving forward? And so that's where their field is emerging at the moment, is trying to build that better conduit between the different stakeholders and user groups of the ocean.
1: Yeah, and I feel like that's such an important piece of the puzzle, I guess, how you communicate that information in ways that people can connect with and understand how much it affects them and

0: relates to their lives. I'm really interested in the kind of intersection of art with climate activism and advocacy and research. I think creative arts can be such a powerful and meaningful way for people to learn and connect with other human experiences and environmental and the kind of more than human experiences and stories as well. I saw that you co-authored a children's book, The Great Southern Reef, and also use some other kind of creative activities in your education work. I'd love to know, what is it about storytelling and creative strategies like writing a children's book that kind of draws you to use these methods as part of that communication?
1: Yeah, that's a huge converter to the transdisciplinary approach to communicating about the ocean. And so what that means is bringing the science, bringing an artist, and communicating it in a different way to what our traditional method would be as a scientist, which would be a research paper or a communication written piece. But artist and storytelling is a more engaging way, bringing that knowledge in a way that's not as obvious that you're doing so. And so it could be through the visual storytelling of a children's picture book and through the words explaining what that visual picture looks like to sort of resonate with people in a different way. And perhaps with that this picture book for as an example, it shows children walking along the beach and finding different curiosities that get washed up, and perhaps somebody reading that might recognise some of those items that they've seen at their local beach, and that's then building that connection in a different way instead of perhaps having to read a research paper or a textbook and trying to identify that particular item that got washed up on the beach. So it's a nice way without being, I guess, too obvious that they're learning about a science particular angle. I've also been working with several artists in ways of communicating about the kelp restoration work that we've been doing as well. And that's been a really eye-opener experience for me to know that I do a lot of public speaking. And so communicating my research through an artistic angle and having these brilliant artists interpret it in a different way and bring a different audience to connect with the kelp restoration has been phenomenal. And I think moving forward, if we are going to try to be more ocean literate and talk about the ocean, we've got to do it in different ways. And storytelling and art is going to be pivotal in that solution. And particularly thinking about our communities that don't live near the coast, or people that may not be able to access the ocean in the same way that I can access the ocean. I'm very privileged to be able to go snorkeling and swimming, and so I can see what's underneath, and a lot of people might not be able to do that. So how can we bring that experience that I can have to somebody that can't, and how can they build that same a connection in a different way? So thinking outside the box of how we communicate that not only the beauty of the ocean, but also the threats and the challenges that it's facing, to sort of help people understand of what they can do in their everyday life to help contribute towards protecting and conserving.
0: Yeah, that makes so much sense. I'd love to know more about what the impact has been for people who, for example, have maybe interacted with some of the arts outcomes you were talking about around kelp restoration, or have you had any feedback from families who've used the book in their kind of learning about the ocean? Like, how has that kind of resonated with people?
1: Yeah, so with the book specifically, I do have quite a lot of evidence of the impact that that's had, which is fantastic. And so that book has been part of a body of work or research work that we've been working on at Deakin University, and Katia Freitas, Dr. Katia, led a lot of that work. And so that was looking at ways that picture books can teach about the ocean in a primary school setting. And so we were able to upscale Katia's work from her PhD into delivering that program across 100 schools in Port Phillip Bay. And we have impact from those schools of using that book, and some lovely schools have even got reached out to myself and co-author Paul Venzo to write us stories and tell us about their experiences of the Great Southern Reef and their favourite marine animal.
0: Wow.
1: But then also, which has been lovely, pitching what we should write for our next book about the Great Southern Reef. sort of, we've got those wonderful ideas from lots of children around Victoria of what we should do for book number two, and just creating this pen pal experience in exchange. But then also I've gone to different schools and talked about the Great Southern Reef because they've read the book, or they've been developing specific science activities or creative storytelling themselves in that school setting. So it's been a wonderful resource from that point of view. And then inspiring older children, so maybe late primary or early secondary, to create their own stories as well, to become a storyteller. And that's been fantastic. And then from the kelp restoration, the art that we've been doing, see the impact of people wanting to know more. So we do have been engaged to do a lot of beach walk. We're walking on the beach and talking about seaweed and the restoration and the issues that our local kelp are facing. And that's, you know, I guess the impact of there has just been more events and more opportunities to talk about what we've been doing in that space. And so quite often I'm talking at community groups that about the project and various workshops and what have you around to sort of show that impact. So I think getting out into the community is super important to talk about what we've been doing and hearing other people's perceptions of their own experience going down to their local environment, and perhaps seeing the kelp or the ecosystem change over time has, and knowing that something's been done about it, I think it really resonates with quite a lot of people, which has been great. And we've been receiving that feedback quite a bit too.
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0: You're listening to 3CR. We're speaking with Dr. Prue Francis about her research on ocean literacy and the way she uses creative arts, storytelling, and community engagement to build communities' understanding of what's happening in our oceans.
1: I think in all of that work, it sounds like you've kind of been on your own journey in terms of learning not just how to be an amazing marine scientist, but also how to communicate the things that you're learning in your research with all these different audiences. I'm wondering, do you have any advice for people who are wanting to help kind of raise ocean literate children and young people and for families? I'm also thinking kind of about climate anxiety and the challenges for young people at the moment who are growing up and managing emotions around the reality of climate crisis, especially with some of these really devastating climate events at the moment. Do you have any advice for talking about these issues in age-appropriate ways and kind of helping to nurture that generation of ocean literate young people?
2: Yeah, that's a really good point. And eco or climate anxiety is real. And I think we all need to make sure we're looking after it, yourself and each other, in the space of, you know, what we are seeing on the news and in the articles and in the data, and recognizing that, those feelings. But in terms of how you communicate that to children, how do you help children navigate through those feelings, I think it's really important for them to understand what is happening, but then also making sure that there's some blue hope in that communication as well. And so whilst, you know, you might have a ecological event that's happening that is being devastating, knowing that there are scientists that are out there monitoring and helping to obtain that data so that into the future we can be proactive about how we might go about protecting some of those threatened species if this event was to occur again, or even looking at the context of what we've been doing in the restoration space with kelp. Is the main issue in Port Phillip Bay was the overabundance of purple sea urchin that have been feeding or overgrazing on our golden kelp. And so what we've been able to do there, that again, if that overwhelming sense of our kelp are declining, what should we do about it? There are researchers and scientists out there that are trying to either get baseline data or come up with cool new innovative techniques to help mitigate or contribute to some of the solutions and challenges that the ocean's facing. So I think often we see in the news is the devastating impacts of our environment, which I think we need to engage with. But we also need to look at the ways that there are these really innovative, cool ideas that are getting put out there that also need to be celebrated, that it's not just doom and gloom. There is people working in that space to try and overcome these challenges. So I was trying to find that balance in that storytelling, I think, is the way forward, and making, inspiring children to, you know, if you were a scientist right about now, what could you do to help with this? And they can start to sort of have that problem solving thinking right at that early age, and of how they could tackle that problem if they were a scientist or an engineer or an oceanographer, whatever it might be, that they can start to sort of think, you know, I can be part of those solutions in the future.
1: Yeah, that makes a lot of sense. And it's kind of empowering as well, that way, that it's something that they can be part of, that we can all be part of.
2: For sure.
1: We're almost out of time, but I'd love to just end with asking if you have any ideas about kind of what the vision is for the future. Are there any kind of, I guess, signs that we'll know we're on the right track, that we're kind of on the way towards a more ocean literate culture?
2: Yeah, it's a great question, and a very timely one, I should add, because my PhD student, Consuelo, is about to deploy Australia's first ocean literacy baseline survey. Wow. So that is a survey, a bunch of questions that have been developed by colleagues in Canada, and we are using those questions, and we've also added our own Australian specific ones to that suite, and that will be going out to a sample size of 2,000 people around Australia, and making sure that we're getting folks from all across our states and territories, and that will be our first baseline to sort of understand where we are at. And the idea would be that we can have a check-in point at various times across the years to see whether we are improving from that particular survey. And so this survey has already been deployed across, I think it's over 10 different countries now. And there is an online platform that you can go to see the results of those surveys across those different countries. So the idea is that this survey will also be put onto that platform so Australia can be part of that global overview or health point check about ocean literacy, and see, hopefully we can deploy this in a couple of years' time again to see if we're starting to see potentially some of the interventions or the improvements that we're trying to do in ocean literacy here in Australia improve into the future. So I guess that's sort of the vision, and what we're hoping to do as a collective body of folks working in ocean literacy in Australia is to come together and form an ocean literacy coalition. And part of that coalition's agenda and priority will be to develop Australia's first national ocean literacy strategy, which help inform what we need to do to become more ocean literate. And it will use that baseline survey to sort of help build on what that strategy will look like. And this is off the base of other countries also having strategies. So it's not a new concept. We can use what the other countries have done in the past as a bit of a template or a draft to build on what specifically Australia needs to sort of move ocean literacy into the future.
1: 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That was Dr. Prue Francis on her work on ocean literacy. I hope you enjoyed hearing from her. I'm feeling really inspired and I guess hopeful hearing about the work that's being done in this area, I think.
0: Yeah, and Prue has a website, www.pruefrancis.com, and you can also find updates on her LinkedIn. Prue is also happy for folks to get in touch via email if you have any ideas you want to follow up on. And as always, you can find our podcast at 3cr.org.au/radioblue. And you can also follow our Facebook page, Out of the Blue, for updates.
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panoply, panorama, panpipe, pansy, aha, pansexual, knowing no boundaries of sex or gender. 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

0: on demand. Out of the Pan with Sally, first broadcasting noon through one every Sunday afternoon. Thanks for your company. 3CR proudly broadcasts from the lands of the Kulin Nations, and we pay respects to elders past, present and emerging. Hello to any Aboriginal, Torres Strait Islander, First Nations people tuning in, especially this week as we close out Mabo Week, and we acknowledge that all the lands were stolen and never ceded. Always was, always will be Aboriginal land. As I said, I'm Sally Goldner. I proudly use the pronouns she and her. Welcome to listeners of all genders, including but not limited to ladies and gentlemen. And we opened up, as I said, appropriately in Mabo Week with Eddie Mabo, the classic song from Neil Murray's The Wandering Kind album back in 1999. Songs that talk about things, songs that send messages. These are good things. If you have messages, we can communicate with you via all the modern means of communication. Out of the Pan 855 at gmail.com. You can SMS 61456 751215. Look for posts on Twitter, Mastodon, Blue Sky, and Instagram at Sal Gold Said So, and that's the bottom line. And there are posts on Facebook, Out of the Pan 3CR 855 AM Melbourne, and my page Sally Goldner. Postal address, PO Box 1277, Collingwood 3066. Any opinions I express on the show are strictly my own. Don't think there'll be any content notes for now, but if needed, I will give the numbers. But certainly no content notes needed for the fabulous guests who have joined me in the studio talking songs that talk about things, which can be folk music. I've got two fabulous guests in from the Shout Youth Chorus. We had the Melbourne Pride Chorus in a few weeks ago, so we're the chorus keeps singing. Alex and Joey, welcome to Out of the Pan on 3CR.
1: Thank you so much for having us.
0: I'll get you to introduce yourselves, and if it's okay to ask, which pronouns you each use, if any.
1: Hi, so I'm Alex. I use they, them pronouns, and I'm the conductor, music director of Shout Youth Chorus.
0: And?
2: I'm Joey. I am a member of the choir. My pronouns are she, they.
0: Good to have you both with us. Folks is folks, as they say, but seriously, you've got this fabulous show coming up Saturday week, less than 2 weeks away. Folk is folk for folks, the old songs, the new ones and everything in between. What gave you the idea to do a folk-themed chorus? Either of you chip in, and anyone who wants to bounce off, just go for it.
1: Thank you. Well, folk music, make it really simple. I really like it. And
0: that sounds logical.
1: You know, it's a really there's a beautiful inclusivity and democracy to singing full stop, and folk music really embodies that, I think. And I think a lot of the programs that I haven't had a chance to do a folk music program in my directing, and the few artists I would like to have included more on the program looking back on it, but Melbourne folky artists like Angie McMahon that I adore with every part of my soul, that really inspired me to look at the history of folk music. It's such a long history and international history, but there's just a lot of opportunity for fun, inclusive and beautiful singing. Yeah.
0: Yeah. What are your thoughts about it, Joey?
2: I remember when Alex told me about it, and I immediately was like, oh my God, this is everything I've ever wanted. I really love folk music, and I think it really lends well to choirs in general, but especially our choir. I think one thing that folk music and our choir has in common is that it's often very raw. It's it's the voices and the instruments in communication with each other, and I think that's definitely similar to how we perform. You know, all we've got is our voices and our bodies and a wonderful accompaniment on piano. So I think those kinds of paired back, raw, just letting the words and the voices speak for themselves, I think they interact really well with each other. And also, folk music is just great and beautiful.
0: Yeah. No, look, I'm with you on the harmony type of things. I mean, I'm giving my age away. I mean, it's well known. So I'm thinking, you know, things like the Seekers, that sort of thing, you know, which had harmonies, and I grew up on other harmony music, which wasn't necessarily folk, but I'm all for a good harmony. So I think that's it blends itself really, really well. And, you know, that's the thing. And I think at, the other thing is, you know, sort of folk music does often tend to have somewhat of some, you know, I keep giving my age away proudly, Bob Dylan, you know, in the 60s, that sort of thing is perhaps where I think of a folk, and those sorts of things. Is that was that a thought as well when you decided to put a show together? Folk is folks.
1: Okay, a bit of the political lens of like, what folk can do. Definitely. And, you know, there's some of these, we're doing Big Yellow Taxi in the concert, and certainly this story about, it was more, the climate nature that I wanted to focus on in some of the, like, not explicit, but subtle political messaging through the concert. Mm-hmm. Like, almost every single one of these songs comes back to nature. And that thing that we need to preserve and take, you know, such great care of. We're doing, Yellow by Sally Whitwell. This is more of a sort of contemporary classical take on folk music, but she's an amazing quick composer based now in Canberra. But, you know, talking about this, like the beauty of, you know, being on the beach with your friends and the how nature inspires us, and like following it up with Big Yellow Taxi about like what's being taken away and what's being sort of can be taken from us. And yeah, I know. The first half of the concert is a lot older music. You start with the oldest piece of secular music written down on paper or on notes in the Western Canada music, which is Summer Is a Comin' In, which is this, you know, folk song about romping in the fields. it was about nearly a thousand years old. And, you know, bring, I guess, like, try and get to the sort of things that we preserve and things we want to take with us, sort of ideas about what music can do.
2: I think also another thing that I think is really special about this concert is that folk music is like something that's like shared. It's like it brings people together. It's has that sort of community vibe to it, and I think that I'm really excited to be doing that with this choir in particular, because I think one of the main things that I wanted out of this choir, and I definitely got, is a sense of community. So it's really exciting to be performing music that, you know, I guess strengthens that sense of community.
0: Yeah, well, look, I mean, one of the things that, you know, we sometimes say is, you know, I make the joking reference to covering all genders, including ladies and gentlemen, because folks is a gender-inclusive term when we use it that way. But the thing that is great about folks is the show that you're putting on is you're looking at this through a folk music through a queer lens. When you're doing a song that is known, convey the queerness, I suppose, would be a good thought.
1: Well, I think there's a wonderful, you know, I'm interested to see what you say about this, Joey, but having queer people in space and, like, obviously queer people in space, this is getting to, like, you know, choirist theatre, but when we see people singing these songs who's, you know, obviously not gender conforming and who are, you know, it instantly, and like seeing like trans people in spaces like this, and then we can recontextualize all these words instantly. I went to a show the other week, went to a beautiful Mama Alto show, and, you know, seeing a performer like her and their friends singing these old jazz standards, right? Yeah. And they might sing a love song that we traditionally know about, like, one gender that's speaking to in a very heteronormative way about another. And then you see beautiful trans people in space singing these songs, instantly changes every single thing you mean about it. So I think that's one element of, like, recontextualizing and taking these songs and making them our own in a beautiful way. But there's also this element of, it's like talking about back to community, and, you know, when we create this music together, it's like prioritizing queer artists, I guess, in how we program. So, like, making sure that most, if not all, of the artists that, you know, and you can't do that with a folk song from the 1100s. You have no idea what their proclivities were, but and their sense of gender expression, and but
0: you might not be able to translate from ye olde Englishy or Norse or something like that.
1: But anyway, exactly.
0: Details.
1: Yeah. But with more of a contemporary artist, I'm thinking about like, are we making sure that those are coming from the queer community and for community and back to community?
0: Yeah. No, it is. Community is so important, and that leads me, Joey, for something that you mentioned. You joined the chorus 5 years ago.
1: Last year,
0: was it? I beg your pardon. But you joined last year during Pride Month.
2: Yes, I did.
0: If you can think back to that time when you were joining, what made you want to join Shout? Anything in particular, whether it was Shout, whatever it was.
2: I actually had known about Melbourne Pride Chorus for quite a while, quite a few years before that. With Melbourne Pride Chorus and Shout, you need to be 18 to join. Mm-hmm. So in high school, I was always thinking, I'm 19, by the way.
0: Yeah.
2: But in high school, I was always thinking, like, I know about this choir and I want to join and I'm looking forward to when I can join. And then last year, I saw an intake message thing and I was like, I should go for this, and I joined with one of my friends as well. And yeah, it, like, I think something about like singing with other queer people was, I think, what always struck me about that. The high school I went to, like, kind of, you know, as it was the experience that I think most people, especially queer people, have in high school, where like kind of don't want to be there, you're just kind of getting through it. So I was always drawn to that. Everything goes back to community, but I was always drawn to that beautiful image of community, and I, now that I've joined, I do feel like I've got what I wanted out of it.
0: For people still of all generations, queer people of all generations, you know, high school itself can be isolating, and, you know, heteronormative, gender normative, all that sort of thing, and many other things as well. And, you know, there's that longing for a sense of being with people. And, me about something about, there's something about queers singing together, which, and I had a small light bulb. I'm a person of, in the broad term, spirit, a different note, I'm spirituality. And, but once a year I will make my effort to go to the Pride Shabbat service for Jewish queer people, and there is something about the queer singing. You gave me a light bulb there that's really, really important. I think we need these spaces. It is really good. And, you know, what's sort of been the boost for you in apart from obviously singing, but other benefits of being in Shout, Joey?
2: Yeah. I mean, I could go on and on about
0: this. we've got till 1 o'clock when Freedom of Species comes out, talking environment and that sort of thing. Yeah.
2: I mean, I know you said other than singing, but I'll start there and then
0: go for
2: keep going. But I think first of all, I really love singing with other people. In high school, I like was involved in choirs and such, but our music program was so small that we were like a choir of like four at one point. So to sing with so many other voices is just incredible. And also, it can be really challenging, and I find that really exciting, especially now that I've been singing for a little while. I think I've been singing since I was like 12 or 13.
0: Mm-hmm.
2: So like, I feel like the pieces we do can be quite challenging, but I find that really exciting. Other than that, also, just first of all, I've made so many wonderful friends.
0: Yeah.
2: But also, I think I might be the youngest person in the choir, or one of. But to kind of just, like, have, like, queer people that I know who are, like, adults with, like, jobs and stuff. I never really noticed how much I needed to just like see queer adults with jobs to see that, like, I don't know, there is a future and I can, you know, have a normal mundane life.
0: I'm just going to ask a further question here, and no, don't have to answer, and it's not a huge question, but if Now, this is a bit of a blue sky question. If you could have a paid job that was your ideal, what would it be?
2: Oh, that's a very hard question. But I think it's complicated, but I think I would want to be an academic.
0: Okay.
2: In history.
0: Aha. Well, you know, look, we certainly need that, and of course, from a queer point, a big pun intended shout to the people at ACQUA, the Australian Queer Archives,
2: yes,
0: who do such
2: out.
0: An amazing job of documenting our history for years and years and years.
2: Yeah.
0: Graham Willett and the fabulous crew who make sure we remember our history, which I think we need to do. We can
2: absolutely
0: learn from it, and to say, okay, what can we adapt and don't have to reinvent wheels, that sort of thing. Alex, I might ask you, in your role, what prompted you to get involved in Shout when you did, and a bit of your story about it all.
1: Conducting jobs are really hard to find. So, like, for context, I'm a full-time muso, or try to be, and which is a very silly thing to do with one's time, but
0: no, it's a great
1: thing. Oh, it's so much fun. I have no regrets. I sing a lot. I teach singing and music theory, and I conduct choirs. That's sort of all the things that I do. And I've been working with. I found an ensemble about 7 years ago called Avisi, and we do a lot of commissioning queer music and performing like stories from the queer community and putting them into classical music.
0: Wow.
1: And then suddenly this a friend of mine sent me an email being like, hey, you should go for this job. Shout Youth Corps is looking for a new conductor. And I was like, oh my goodness, I'm looking for more conducting opportunities and it's in the queer space. This could not be a more wonderful thing to pass. So I put my, I put my best foot forward and try my best to get the job. And very luckily I was successful. And it's been such a wonderful thing. To be completely honest, it's been a little while at that point since I'd been in front of a community choir. A lot of, I've been working in like really lovely professional rooms for a while. But working with, in a community setting has really reminded me what music is all about. Because, you get so in your head with, all these wonderfully, and can I say the W word? Wanky, pardon me.
0: We've had bigger than that on the
1: VCR. wonderfully, like, wanky classical music spaces. And, you sort of lose why it's important. And it's actually to found community and to sing with other people and to make people smile and to make friends and... it doesn't need to be we want to make something that's, of course, beautiful and that we're all proud of, but it's a wonderful balance of making something for people and for the people in the room, and that and the joy of that experience is a thing that people love to see.
0: Yeah.
1: So it's like learning curve again of how do I talk to people who haven't spent literally every ounce of their life thinking and talking about music full stop, reminding myself what that's like. It's been really lovely, and I've learned so much from these from the Shouts singers, and it's been amazing. Yeah.
0: Oh no, look, that's awesome. And look, seriously, bless our artistic and creative people of all sexual and romantic orientations, gender identities, expressions, everyone. We need all of them. And I was having, on a digression, I was having a discussion with a friend the other day. I know queer is a term that's often, largely used in connection with LGBTIQA+ communities, but my friend was describing queer as anyone who doesn't fit the sort of 9-to-5 office mainstream, big inverted commas, rabbit ears going up here in the studio. So we need our queers and our artists, so keep doing all your stuff by all means. Follow your hearts and passions in everything, because that's where we find our unique soul and be leaders. Which is what we need. How many people are in Shout at the moment?
1: I think when everyone turns up, we're about 28, I want to say. I probably should know that number better from the top of my head. But we are actually looking for. We're going to do an intake pretty soon for some new members after this concert. So if you're listening to this and going, oh, wow, that sounds really nice. If you're, ages 18 to 29, we'd love to have you. It's completely unauditioned. Just come up, sing a few notes to me. I put you in a part, and then you're good. And we're looking to grow, because I think I'd love to get the choir to about, it was like closer to 40 is my ideal sort of size for Shout. I think that'd be really, really lovely. And yeah, I don't know, it's good fun.
0: Oh, absolutely. So yeah, you touched earlier on some of the artists you've sort of lined up and why for Saturday week. You've picked a great venue as well to do it at, the Abbotsford Convent. Was that deliberate, or you know, how did that work out?
1: Well, we were looking for spaces that really want to elevate what this concert is trying to say, and the industrial school at the convent's really lovely for that. It's got these, the fact that it's distressed and it's old and new at the same time, and it's lived in and has a bit of a rich history in, you know, for better or for worse. And it's also sounds great. I don't know if anyone listening has been to a concert there before, but all these stone walls are a really lovely thing to sing in. So it bounces everywhere. It's really easy to make a lovely sound. So, and it also has some interesting nooks and crannies that I think I'm going to use in some funny ways that the choir doesn't know yet. So this is spoilers for the audience, spoilers for the choir, but spoilers for Joey. But where you're going to be a bit confused about where some of the sound's coming from, and we have more of a very 3D engrossing sonic experience.
0: I should ask, I mean, the Abbotsford Convent, obviously down there in Helier Street, Abbotsford, but any particular building that it starts in, is based in?
1: It's all in the industrial school. So we're going to be staying in that room. Sadly, the choir doesn't have the money to hire out the entire space. But so if you like, if you're there on the day and you're looking to buy a ticket, I think there'll be lots of signage being very obvious and people sort of waving your way. Come, have a sing. Come here.
0: With rainbow paraphernalia because it's Pride Month.
1: Of course.
0: Right in the middle of 14th. Yeah. Couldn't get any
1: more. And the winter solstice as well, which...
0: Oh, yes.
1: Yeah, so there's a bit of a witchy thing going on too.
0: Ooh. We can do something about it. Sorry. pun warning. Anyway, too late. Anyway. Now, look, this is what we like. You know, I just think, you know, the fun of it, Pride Month, the setting, it just sounds absolutely magical. And, wow, I'm not really sure. I'm not sure what else to ask about,
1: Can I ask Joey a question?
0: Yeah.
1: Joey, what's your favourite song at the concert?
0: Good question.
2: Wait, can I see the list? I think I have to say Light, Dark, Light.
1: Light, Dark, Light.
2: By Angie McMahon.
1: Yes.
2: I just think there's so many, like, beautiful... Like, it's very dynamic. There's, like, sounds in places where they're unexpected. And I really like the, like, juxtaposition between the different, like, parts of the song.
1: It's beautiful. For those who don't know, Angie McMahon is this glorious folk artist from Melbourne whose album, that we're taking the last... bit of the last song on the album, and the album's all about like recovery from mental health and taking care of yourself and like using and nature almost as a way of like light, dark, light being like happiness, the hard times and the good times again. So finishing the concert with this song as a little bit of hope and a little bit of happiness at the end of the tunnel. Yeah, this album has got me through a lot of hard times, and it's really lovely to be able to sing a version of it or something from them with this beautiful chorus.
0: Yeah. Just sounds like too excellent. sort of, what are the challenges? I know what I was going to ask. I'm sorry, my brain was just neurodivergent brain going a million miles an hour. I was going to ask you, Alex, you know, what are your, you know, how's it going for you as a conductor in terms of what are the challenges of being a conductor? I mean, you know, we, the unwashed public, see a conductor with a, have a, you know, we have a image of a baton and, Now my neurodivergent brain wants to go to the Bugs Bunny conducting the orchestra cartoon to catch the fly, which probably you...
1: It's a very accurate depiction, really.
0: There will be a link to that cartoon in the podcast link for this show. But, how does it all work out for you as a conductor? How do you prepare yourself? What are the challenges of conducting? All that sort of thing. Because it's something that we see a lot, but perhaps we don't quite understand what's involved in being a conductor.
1: Yeah. Well, that's a great question. Thank you, Sally. I think, the image that we classically get of a conductor is a lot of hand waving. And I think that's about 5% of the job. The hand waving is a technique that people in control of that people use to keep everyone in time and to give expression. And then there's detail to how that technique is done, and it works differently with a whole bunch of every instrument sort of has different things that they see.

0: else so that you can teach it properly, crafting a concert that, crafting the whole concert experience.
1: Yeah.
0: So that it's like, you know, it makes sense, right? There's the idea of concert curation, which is a new term that they're using for programming and sort of all the extra bits and pieces that come with it, but of making something that is cohesive and whole. But I think both the best part and most challenging part of the job is actually all the work with people, because you've got, you know, in Shout's case, we've got 30 beautiful young people that all have different needs and wants, and keeping, you know, you've got that time every week with them, and it has, and really wanting it to be a special, like special time in their week, a special, you know, I know that you can go in there and forget about whatever troubles you might have of the week and spend some time with some friends and leave there. And I really try and make every week so that we're leaving there feeling good and we're leaving there feeling happier than we got in, and with something maybe a little bit lighter. And especially in community spaces, that's the most important thing a conductor can do, I think.
1: Yeah.
2: And you do a great job of it.
0: Oh, thank you.
2: I feel like sometimes like, choir is a little bit of a commute for me. So I'm like, some weeks I'll be like, I just kind of feel like I don't know if I want to go. And then every time I just push through and go, I end up feeling so much better. I'm like,
0: Thank you. Yeah. I guess mostly about you guys all singing together and making a lovely sound. But
1: yeah. No, look, I understand that, Joey. It's the passion, and particularly this time of year, you know, sort of if it's after work or school or something.
0: It's dark when you arrive and dark when you leave. Arrive, and wet.
1: You know, I've got the double padded, you know, leather jacket on today and all that sort of thing because I'm going to be out in a boot, tonight, all that sort of thing. And you just think, why do I do these things? And then you realise, we do it because in the end we get something out of it. And the other thing is, Alex, I mean, you know, music aside, you are seen as a leader and a team leader, which involves leadership, and it involves leadership involving skills about queer people, because people you might be need to be that shoulder to cry on, whether it's musically or otherwise as well. So I imagine that's something that you've had to sort of learn even more about it as well.
0: Yeah, especially in you know, going from professional rooms into more community rooms. It's a, people have differences, people have things that are going through at the time, and it's you want to be there for them, also keeping appropriate boundaries, of course, and, you know, making sure it's a safe place for everyone to be. With any community, there's going to be, you know, challenges, but we've been really lucky to have a pretty good run of it so far. But it's a thing that happens, you know, but it's been, you know, everyone really gets along very, very well. So it's, thank goodness, and touching wood. But yeah, not been so much of an issue so far, but it, you know, a few times in the last year.
1: You know, any team environment or group environment, more than two or three people is going to have its challenges. There's dynamics, and then it's not just three people. Say if it's three times three is nine or whatever. Yeah. So there's all that interaction stuff. But I'm sure Shout has the values and all that stuff worked out, which you know is what the glue that holds it together. And first message I got from your fabulous production coordinator colleague, Shaney, said, you're proud of what we do. It's a beautiful expression of queer joy. So I'm sure it can come back to that very easily. Yeah. Well, I think we've got everything covered. But if there's anything more you want to add about the show, yourselves, the teamwork, when, where, who, what, how of it all happening.
0: Just to remind people that, on Saturday the 20th of June, please come along to our show at the Abbotsford Convent. Vote for folks. It's going to be a lot of fun.
1: Yeah. And sorry, we should ask what time it's on.
0: I believe it's 7 p.m.
2: 7:30
0: Thank you, Joey. Joey, we read the media release.
1: 7 p.m. for 7:30. Yep. So, doors open, and there's usually some sort of food and drink around the convent.
0: We're planning some fun nibbles and fun drinks. There might be some mulled wine if we're feeling very lucky. So, you know, mulled wine heaters, you'll be very well catered for and very nice and warm.
1: yep. No, but we'll definitely need that, as you said, right on solstice time, as we head down there, you know, sort

0: if we're at the low end for the short days, what is it, the 9-hour, 10-minute days at the moment? And all that sort of thing. But seriously, it just sounds like it's going to be awesome. So put your warm jackets on once to get in the door, people of all genders, and support the fabulous Shout Chorus. Oh, and there was one thing I was going to ask. The ages of the chorus, 18 to 29, but of course there is the Melbourne Pride Chorus to go on to afterwards. I'm curious, is there some sort of, I'll say, transition plan as people hit that sort of 29, 30-ish mark as to how people do that? Because there must be that. Obviously, if you're there for a few years, there's going to be a sense of a bond and all those sorts of things.
1: So we tend to make sure that people feel, you know, very well supported. The wonderful thing is it's in the same building. And people also tend to be bothies for a while. So if they're really keen, they might go and join the other choir and at the same time be in Shout. So a bit of Pride Chorus is all ages, so there's no reason that anyone in Shout can't be in Pride Chorus. We may tend to make it sort of celebrate them at the end of a concert, because it tends we don't tend to, like, you know, the day you turn 29, the day you turn 30, out, you know, out to the door, you know, sort of like let people choose their final concert and make sure people feel really happy about leaving and making space for other people.
0: Excellent. Yeah.
1: Yeah, thank you. And thank you so much for having us, Sally. It's been really, really lovely.
0: Welcome. Now, I was madly doing a few multitasking, which, of course, is not good for someone with ADHD, and I didn't get the exact name of that Angie McMahon song that you really love, Joey.
1: Well, it's the song is called Light, Dark, Light again that we're doing, but it comes from a different song. That's what the album's actually called, Light, Dark, Light again, but it comes from the end of Making It Through, which is the final song of Light, Dark, Light Again.
0: Okay, then. If we can, we have found it on the interweb, so we'll go out with that one as we finish up. Alex, Joey, all the best for the show, all the best for Shout Youth Chorus, and I will put the general web page into the podcast as well, but if you have it, if you've memorized that web page backwards for your website, let's have it.
1: Oh, it's not off the top of my head. It's probably the Melbourne Pride Chorus website, isn't it?
0: It is, actually.
2: The Melbourne Pride Chorus website, and then /shout.
1: Yeah, so melbourneprichorus.org.au/shout.
0: That's it. We'll pop that into the website, into the podcast link, so people can remember it and book those tickets for Saturday week.
2: Yes.
0: All the best for it, chookers, as they say. And we'll play out with, if I can get the technology right, Angie McMahon, Making It Through. And wonderful. 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
3: 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Out of the Pan with Sally, first broadcasting noon through one every Sunday afternoon. Thanks so much for your company. We just heard from Angie McMahon and a wonderful track called from the Light After Dark album. And that was a spontaneous pick from... after Joey mentioned that, and well, I've learnt something new today, so because I didn't know about that song making it through, I'll have to investigate that more. That was very, very beautiful, as was the sounds of what's going to happen with the Shout Youth Chorus on Saturday week, the 20th. I unfortunately can't make it due to my wrestling proclivities, which I always have. Nothing like a good proclivity. There we go. So what else is going on? I've had a message in. Hello, roving reporter out there, roving away as you do. And you have a very good query for me, because we love queries on this show. And your query, you said you loved the interview. Yeah, I say it so often. I just love listening to people's stories and what motivates them. So I like the interview too. Love your thoughts about artists, especially. And here's where you lead into your question. Comedians who denounce other women as being, and this is the word you have used, but in context, problematic. This week's on-air apology by Charlie Pickering towards Grace Tame has led me to ask this question. I'd take it broader than any comedian, artist, and it's just men thing generally. Because this whole problematic thing, frankly, is just a way of covering up what I call low-level sexism. I mean, sexism exists in varying degrees. It's all invalid. It's all unjustified, whether it's physical, God forbids, physical or sexual violence, all that sort of, or whether it's emotional abuse, whether it's, sort of men talking over women in meetings, or as I've said a few times on this show, when I was more involved in communities, I had cisgender gay men who even talk to me directly. It was like they'd talk to someone else and that person would then relay a message onto me, like someone was, doing those old-fashioned interpreters or translators you used to see on international sort of award shows or something. That's all this problematic thing is. It's just a diplomatic way of saying man-identified person saying, a woman who's not passive, submissive and quiet as defined by me is problematic. And I will call out once again Anthony Albanese, but it's why I'm now closing this show every week with stay difficult and stay happy. Catch you next week, because we need to call it out. And I just think it's just a massive double standard indeed. Thanks for that query, Rome. As for Grace Tame, yeah, I think that she is amazing. I think it stinks that she's lost a lot of work since Albo had a go at her a few months ago. It gets into issues where if you don't say exactly the right thing according to the powers that be, you get cancelled in some way or another, and I think what happened to her was not appropriate. And you've said Grace is a phenomenal ally and a woman with a history of trauma and, well, your words, outspoken views. Well, outspoken is relative. I mean, I lost count of the times that I, as someone involved in advocacy, was called militant. Again, because I was not passive, submissive and quiet as defined by men and all that sort of thing. And I mean, I just think she, you know, says it, powerfully and assertively. She sticks to her own truth. I did see her in conversation, I think it was with Magda, about 2023, and she was amazing. And she said something that stuck with me. Neurodivergent people find it hard to tell a lie. Well, why should anyone lie just to express in an opinion? And if your truth is something that's destructive to someone else, why say it? And in that sense, in my opinion, Albanese's so-called truth, if he honestly thought TAME was difficult, then, you know, he needs to look at himself there. And I have to say, to be honest, I think that Anthony Albanese really is just another bloke. He's just a little more subtle about it. And I find him problematic, to be perfectly honest, because anyone who, you know, can't keep growing, and particularly when you're in a position of high leadership or any degree of leadership, are you a leader? That'll get me into trouble. But that's why 3CR is here, because we are Radical Radio. And we have a radiothon coming up. As you heard, please support us. 3cr.org.au/donate. The radiothon show is next week. 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
3: 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A couple of things actually that I wanted to mention, because my brain did something dangerous. It worked as I was listening to those messages. But let's get just very quickly mention these. As I discussed in detail last week, was the ridiculous bill that would have effectively annulled, for all intents and purposes, federal anti-discrimination protections on the basis of gender identity. But thanks to an article by leading lawyer Margot Thornton in yesterday's Saturday paper, I just want to read a couple of quotes out that I think have given a sense of safety, grounding and reassurance, although, of course, we still need to, sort of be careful and make sure that the nonsense doesn't get any further. So one comment was, quote, "Furthermore, Australian courts have been departing from the British position on transgender issues for more than 30 years. So the sort of piffle that went down in the UK with the biological sex court case, far less likely to happen here. We are our own courts. Since we had more independence from UK courts in 1984 after constitutional changes, there can't be any appeal to the UK. Sorry, Tony, and other people who gave yourself knighthoods, can't do that one." And totally agree just on Charlie Pickering. Yes, the problematic is Charlie's words, certainly not Roving's. And the idea that Pickering can speak to a well-known, truly problematic person is quite problematic. And I don't care whether what Pickering's, basis, whether he meant it or not or whatever, were for attacking Grace Tame, simply not on. And I'd say something else. If Grace Tame does get back to somewhere where she's doing all right and ever needs someone to work with her, I'm in the queue. I think she's flapping awesome. The other quote of great importance from the article, by Margot Thornton on the silly bill in the Senate, referring to Angus Taylor, quote, "He no doubt hoped to see support for the private members bill introduced last week by National Party MP Alison Penfold, in which he proposed to repeal the reference to gender identity in the SDA. Only one person backed the bill, causing it to lapse, meeting the same fate as the one introduced by Pauline Hanson in 2024 and another from Coalition Senators Matt Canavan and Alex Antic last year." End quote. So that, I think, is, sort of highly indicative of where, once you get past the noise and the fear-mongering and the hysterical whippings up of the Murdoch media and their Muppets, pun intended, I think that, it's pretty clear that a majority of Australians are seeing through the guff. So I hope that offers some reassurance. But the other thing very quickly I wanted to mention, there was a documentary this week on moments that shaped Australia, the marriage equality debate. And I'm going to say that I took a bullet and watched it. It was, in my opinion, a Sydney-based fluff and puff piece. Sally Rugg was the person most quoted in terms of the yes or pro-marriage equality, pro-queer thing. I have nothing against Sally Rugg. I don't think I've even met her. I may have. And I think she did well. But I think we could have had far more community input. But hey, since when does corporate-based Sydney and the Sydney gay stream ever do that? Vile Lyle, is he related to Vile Kyle? Well, it can rhyme and it's not a crime, was quoted, of course, for the No campaign and the usual rantings. And so it is a reminder that although there is a lot of piffle going on out there, that, underneath the piffle, we can fight back. But it's also time, I'm just going to leave you with this thought, that we need to be proactive about standing up for trans people. And that's why you need to support 3CR's radiothon, 3cr.org.au/donate, because we are, in my humble, biased opinion, the most proactive leaders on trans in Australian traditional media. Better get out of here, make way for Freedom of Species, playing animal-themed music today, rotations at 2, more music, Queering the Air with Madison and Peeps at 3, Salaam Radio Show at 4. Take it out today to finish off Mabo Week with a little bit of Troy Kassar Daily, Back on Country. Thanks again to Alex and Joey from Shout Youth Chorus. I'm Sally Goldner. Remember, stay difficult and stay happy. Catch you next week.

Freedom of Species would like to acknowledge the Wurundjeri people of the Kulin Nation, who are the traditional owners of the land on which we broadcast today. We pay our respect to the elders of all of the lands on which we meet across Australia.

0: Welcome to Freedom of Species. We're the show that brings animal advocacy to the airwaves of 3CR Community Radio. You just heard Sally's show, Out of the Pan. Check out Out of the Pan every week, every Sunday at 12. And Sal's last song was Troy Cassadaly, Back on Country. So today we've got Caroline and we've got Lottie and we've got Trev in the studio, and we're going to play some animal rights, animal liberation themed music, maybe things that we're listening to at the moment, things that we like. Yeah, that's what we're going to get into today. Feel free to text in any suggestions of music that you're into. We would love to hear that. And you can text in on 0488 809 855. And before we kick off, we've got to say that June is Radiothon month, and we will have our animal trivia themed Radiothon show next Sunday, so June 14th, and you might want to text in answers there. We'll have a range of different animal trivia questions and a few prizes, and it's really important that we can help get to 3CR's 2026 target of $300,000. It's really important to keep independent radical radio on the airwaves, so we would love your support. All right, how are you going, Lottie?
1: Yeah, good. How are you?
0: Good. Yeah. So who'd like to kick off?
1: Yeah, I don't mind. I'm happy to kick off with one of my songs.
0: Yeah.
1: Yeah, we can start with a song called Good Boy by Paris Paloma. Paris Paloma, she sings a lot of songs about like feminism and classism. This particular song, I thought it'd be interesting for this show because she kind of makes an analogy between dogs, good boys, and men who are kind of... you know, misogynistic, traitors to women for the goal of, like, sucking up, basically, to the upper class. And so, yeah, I guess I'm interested in what you think of the kind of portrayal of, like, animals in this one.
0: Yeah.
1: So the opening lyrics are, I've never seen submission embodied half so well as in the feeble competition between men with souls to sell. And I've never seen a guard dog with less fearsome of a bite than with its tail between its legs found at the rich man's side.
0: Wow.
1: So, yeah, maybe we can get into it and then chat a bit after.
0: Yeah, for sure.

0: Hello, and you're listening to Freedom of Species. We just listened to the song Good Boy by Paris Paloma. So I thought I'd just read out another lyric and then we can maybe discuss a little bit. In the bridge she says, "Good boy, you're working exactly as intended. Has the penny dropped, you're never gonna get it. Unrewarded for all of your defending from your loneliness epidemic. Good boy, has any of the money trickled down yet? You say one day you'll be rich, well tell me how then."
1: Oof.
0: Yeah. Yes. And so, yeah, I don't think, like, I'm not sure if the animal angle or, like, animal rights angle is kind of intended when she wrote it. Like, it's got a much more clearer,
1: nuanced,
0: like, feminist,
1: kind of, yeah,
0: capital, anti-capitalist kind of message. But, yeah, she obviously used that animal analogy. So I thought,
1: definitely.
0: It's kind of interesting because, you know, she's critiquing men who, like, choose to basically be, like, the guard dog of, you know, the upper classes. I guess a key difference is that animals who police dogs or police horses, things like that, they literally don't have a choice at all. Like, we wouldn't say that they're class traders in the same way that, that people are who, you know, who are class traders. Yeah. So, yeah.
1: What yeah, I really think? Like that. And I like the zoning in on the bro culture because, you know, that's toxic. So, that's good.
0: Yeah.
1: Excellent. All right. Are we going to shift gears now?
0: Yeah.
1: Okay.
2: Mm-hmm. Oh, to heavier music, you mean?
1: Yeah, we are. So I'll try not to bring just only heavy music, but I have to say I am really in love with this band at the moment. The next song that we're going to hear is by a Finnish vegan metalcore band called Ecotage. So the song that we're going to hear is from their new album, which just came out last month, called Redemption. And the song that we're going to hear is The Beast Within.

0: We're back on Freedom of Species. It's Lottie, Trev and Caroline in the studio, and we are playing some animal liberation themed music. So that song hopefully didn't just blast your eardrums too much. That was called The Beast Within, and it's from Ekotage, which is a Finnish vegan metallic hardcore or metalcore band. I don't know, I don't really care about the genres. But their album that just came out in May, which is called Redemption. So,
1: and is the whole band vegan? Do you know?
0: Yes. Wow. Yes. And they're known for their kind of like 90s influence sort of riffs. So it's a little bit of an Earth Crisis sound if people know them. And really the lyrics and the themes that they talk about are animal rights and environmentalism. So
1: yeah, cool.
0: The album itself is really sort of focusing on a couple of different things, including, you know, factory farm activism. So thinking about, you know, things that have happened with, you know, real life activists who've infiltrated Finnish animal farms and, you know, the impact that sort of had on the band members, you know, looking at all of that. And they're sort of calling for, you know, a radical sort of transformation. So thinking about the way to dismantle oppressive systems, thinking about environmental destruction and ecosystem collapse and, you know, human greed. And yeah, so their sort of ethos and Ekotage is sort of a bit of a portmanteau of ecological and sabotage. So yeah, they really want to sort of focus on direct action, compassion and veganism. And I think that sort of, you know, comes through. But yeah, I would definitely, if you like that sound, definitely check out that new album.
1: Yeah.
2: That's awesome. I'm definitely more into like pop and musical theatre kind of music.
0: I love this.
2: Yeah, but it's just a lot harder to find music that's like really about veganism when I'm more into those, maybe more mainstream genres. Whereas I think in like metal and punk, it's a lot, there's so many vegans and so many people singing about veganism, which is really cool.
0: Yeah. But that's why these things are really great, is to sort of hear about artists you don't know about.
2: Yeah.
0: There's so many artists I don't know about. I'm all the time going, oh, wow, I've never heard of that band, or, you know,
2: Cool. Should I announce the next one? The next song we'll be playing is called Making Do by Lake Street Dive. This one's really more about climate change, ecological catastrophes. Mm. Just one of the lyrics early on is everybody knew, reading all the same headlines. So I think, that kind of resonates with me. Just we're kind of plodding closer and closer to climate catastrophe, and obviously there are already impacts across the world, and everyone knows. There are relatively few like outright deniers anymore, but we're kind of, a lot of people just still kind of going along, not really knowing what to do about it. Mm. Which, you know, makes sense to some extent. And then in terms of animals, there's a lyric later on in the song that says, I guess it's hard to be a human, it's even harder to be not. So
0: yeah,
2: I think that's powerful. Feels pretty accurate.
0: Yeah.
2: So this is Making Do by Lake Street Dive.

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5: Hello, and you're listening to Freedom of Species. You just listened to Making Do by Lake Street Dive. That was a song that I picked, and we got a text in from someone completely anonymous saying, Lottie's taste in music is very meat and potatoes, smiley face. So that's very nice.
7: I hope they mean foamy.
5: Yeah, I think they probably do. Seitan and potatoes. Yeah. Yeah, I'll throw over to Caroline for the next song.
8: Oh, okay. Well, I'm going to change speeds from my usual selections. So this next song, I don't really know a lot about this artist, but this next song is called Dominion, and the artist is actually called Vegan Queen V. So this is someone I just recently discovered online. I can't even remember how. They're from the UK, and they are an animal rights and human rights activist, and, you know, are very active on social media. And I just think this is a really lovely song.
7: Yeah.
8: Yeah.
5: Nice.

0: and welcome back to Freedom of Species. We just heard Dominion.
1: We just heard from the fabulous Vegan QV, and that song was called Dominion. Yeah. Yep. Yeah. It was nice. It was nice, right?
0: Yeah. Yeah.
1: Beautiful voice.
0: That's more my tempo.
1: More your speed. Okay.
0: Yeah. Well, I liked it. Yeah.
1: Yeah. I liked it too. Yeah.
0: Yeah. I'll have to check out that artist.
1: Yeah. Yeah. Definitely. What's your next selection?
0: Yeah, my next song is called Us and Pigs by Sophia Isella. Yeah, honestly, I just came across this song when I was kind of searching for music for this episode, so I didn't know this artist or song before, but it really makes connections between

0: Hello, and welcome back to Freedom of Species. Today we're playing animal, environment, anti-fascist themed music with Lottie, Caroline, and Trev.
1: That's beautiful.
0: So I liked it. So yeah, that was Us and Pigs by Sophia Isella. Like I said, I hadn't come across that artist before, so I'll definitely check more of them out as well.
1: Yeah, me too.
0: I wanted to read out the lyrics of that song. So it goes, "Our women are cattle, there's blood on our kids. Are you being paid to not pay attention? Does it have to happen to your mother, to your sister, or to your daughter for you to take it personally?"
1: Yes. Yes.
0: Wow. Yeah. So I think that comes up a lot in
1: big theme.
0: In feminism of like, oh, well, why do you only care about women when it's your mother, when it's your daughter? I think we can think about it similarly with animals, right? Of like, well, we care about our companion animals, but why do we not care about pigs being slaughtered?
1: And absolutely. Like, I mean, do you only care about injustice if it happens to someone in your circle or in your life?
0: Yeah.
1: You know, I think that's something to reflect on, isn't it?
0: Yeah, yeah.
1: Yeah, I love that one. Yeah, fabulous. Yeah.
0: Over to you for the next one.
1: Over to me. Now, I'm going to play an Australian band.
2: Before you do, maybe we'll just let people know if they have any thoughts about what they've heard, just to text in on 0488 809 855.
1: Yes.
0: Yep. Yeah.
1: Great point, Trev.
0: Feel free to roast my music taste more.
1: Well, I thought we were roasting mine. But I would also love to hear listeners' suggestions, because I love checking out, you know, when I say new artists, I mean new to me. You know, whether they're, you know, recent or they're from ages ago. I just love listening to different music.
0: And we we always like play music on this show. So I think any new suggestions, if anyone's got some animal or environment themed music, it might come up on a future show.
1: Exactly. Great point.

All right. So my next song is called Cruelty to Animals, and this is actually by an Australian band called Frenzel Rom. So people might know this is a punk band that was formed in Sydney in about 1992. They're still going. They've played with a lot of big bands like Descendants. Descendants just been here. NoFX, Gwar, Dropkick Murphys. And yeah, this is Cruelty to Animals.

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1: We're celebrating 50 years of 3CR on Saturday, the 4th of July at Collingwood Town Hall. 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
2: We're back on Freedom of Species. And this afternoon, we are playing some music with animal liberation, total liberation, anti-fascist themes with Trev, Lottie and Caroline. And that was Cruelty to Animals by Frenzel Rom. So,
3: and I'm guessing that people probably know, but if they don't, Frenzel Rom, well, members of Frenzel Rom have also been presenters or DJs on Triple J for a long time, like The Doctor and...
2: Very true. I forgot all about that.
3: So they're sort of Lindsay and The Doctor.
2: Lindsay and The Doctor.
3: So they've... people probably know who they are even if they don't know their music.
2: Great point, Trev. I forgot all about that. Yeah. Okay.
3: And I think also Lindsay's been... maybe even an MC at some vegan events at times in the past.
2: Yeah.
3: Yeah.
2: Back in the past. Absolutely. Cool. Over to you, Lottie.
4: Yeah. So my next song is a bit of a different theme, but No Cars Go by Arcade Fire. The lyrics in this one are very simple. It's basically, we know a place where no planes go. We know a place where no ships go, no cars go. So I think about this song or this theme sometimes when I'm riding my bike and wishing that there weren't so many cars around and that we lived in a more pedestrian, cycle and public transport friendly world.
2: Yeah.
4: And Melbourne's pretty good, but still... yeah, and I think even beyond the transport kind of theme, I like thinking a lot about the kind of future we're kind of trying to work towards and dreaming about what we're fighting for, not just like what we're fighting against. So kind of like utopian kind of thinking. So, yeah, that's why I like this song.
2: Awesome.

0: Welcome back to Freedom of Species. We're listening to animal-themed music today with Lottie, Trev and Caroline. That song you just heard was No Cars Go by Arcade Fire with a bit of a utopian theme to it.
1: I really like that.
0: Yeah, I'm glad.
1: Yeah, it's good. Should we also... people might want to text in any feedback or any suggestions in these final minutes. And the text number is 0488 909 855. We would love to hear from you.
0: I'll just say it again. 0488 809 855. And you might want to save that number into your phones, because next week, Sunday the 14th of June, 1 to 2 p.m. Melbourne time, we are doing a live show for Radiothon.
2: Yeah.
0: It's going to be a trivia show, so you'll need to be quick with your thumbs.
1: Ready to go. Texting in.
0: Yep, see if you can beat Hayden, who's the long-time... back-to-back winner.
1: Yes, absolutely.
2: Did he win twice?
1: Absolutely.
0: I think three times.
1: I think he
0: now.
1: Is, yeah. Yeah, okay. Absolutely.
0: Yeah, so listen in then. Do you want to say more about Radiothon?
1: Yes, in that it's really important that we support 3CR and keep the station on the airwaves. And it's really special this year that it's 50 years of 3CR being on the airwaves, yeah. Which is absolutely incredible. The amount of shows that are on every week, you know, in First Nations programming, sort of like any topic you could think about, 3CR covers, which is absolutely incredible. Mm. So when we were talking about today, Sally was talking about what was on Out of the Blue, the show before Out of the Pan, which I've never even heard of. And it's all, you know, marine themes. It's all about, you know, environmental protection. I thought, wow, like this is so much great content on 3CR.
2: Yeah.
0: Yeah. And so, yeah, throughout June and July, we're raising funds. That's kind of the purpose of Radiothon. And do we have, can we direct listeners to where to donate? Is it mostly our social media where they can find those links if they have some cash to spare to donate to Freedom of Species, help us reach our goal?
2: All the money goes to 3CR, but if you do donate to Freedom of Species, it just goes towards our sort of individual target.
1: Yeah.
2: Because each show has their own little mini targets to try and see how they're going with their listeners. So it's sort of just some friendly internal competition amongst radio shows on 3CR.
0: Yeah.
2: So we want everyone to donate for Freedom of Species. So it pushes our number up. But
0: let people listen to us.
2: Exactly. Yeah. It all goes to the same place. So if you do go to just 3cr.org and .au, the website,
0: slash
2: I think
0: donate,
2: it is.
0: I think.
2: And slash donate. Or there'll be big buttons there on how to donate. Or you can call the studio, like the office when it's regular business hours, which is 94190155, and that's 03 for Melbourne. So yeah, 94190155 if you prefer to call and donate. And you can save it for the show. 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
1: Yeah,
2: so if you are going to be free on Sunday between 1 and 2, we'd love you to text or call through and donate live on air, because that always makes it a lot of fun.
1: Yeah. And our target this year for Freedom of Species is $1,700. I think last year we did $1,902 is my memory. And I think at the moment we're sitting sort of just under 50% of the target. So we sort of need to hope that we can get to $1,700 or better by the end of July. So Radiothon month is, you know, all of June. But yeah, money can be donated until the end.
2: Or next week during
1: July.
2: The show. That'll be really exciting.
1: Yeah, exactly.
2: We'll get it on live on air.
1: Absolutely. All right.
0: So will we go to my next song and end with your song?
1: I think
0: Caroline?
1: So. Let's do that.
0: Yep. So yeah, my final song that I chose is called Eyes Wide Open by Gautier. Yeah, this is another song about climate catastrophe, people not really knowing what to do about it. So, yeah, Eyes Wide Open by Gautier.
1: Awesome.

0: Welcome back to Freedom of Species. That was Eyes Wide Open by Gautier.
1: I like that.
0: Yeah, thank you. Yeah. So you've been listening to animal-themed and environment and justice-themed music today with Caroline, Trev and Lottie.
1: Yeah.
2: At least in our opinion, that theme. You know, it might not be the artist's intent. We don't know for some of them.
0: Yeah.
2: Some of them it was, some of them might not be.
0: Thoughts it sparks in us. Yeah.
1: Awesome.
0: So I think we're
1: going to
0: wrap up with one last song.
1: We are going to wrap up. So thanks very much, Trev and Lottie. That was cool. Yeah, and you. I love hearing all the different music. So stay on 3CR because coming up is Rotations with Joe and Brendan. So that's going to be awesome. The song we're going to go out with is by a French band called Gojira, and it's from an album came out in 2021 called Fortitude, and this song is actually about the Amazon and the destruction of the Amazon rainforest, who are, you know, often referred to as, you know, the lungs of the world. So it really refers to, you know, the suffering of indigenous peoples and everything that is done in the name of money and profit. Awesome song, awesome band. We'll go out with that and we'll see you both next week for our Animal Trivia Radiothon show.
2: Yeah.
0: Looking forward to it.
1: Thanks, everyone.
0: Thanks. Bye.
2: Bye.

0: Rotations.
1: Yes, that's right, folks. You are listening to another episode of Rotations here on 3CR Community Radio, 21 Smith Street, Fitzroy. That's where we're at. Thanks very much for the Freedom of Species crew for their episode. And they'll be back next week for their radiothon episode. It's Joe Malinaji here on one mic and Brendan Bonsack on the other mic.
2: Good afternoon.
1: Yes. And we are both two of the three coordinators of the program Rotations. And I'm also the music coordinator, and Brendan does lots of other voluntary work here at 3CR as well, don't you, Brendan?
2: I do heaps.
1: and presents some special guests on Rotations as well. And what I thought that we would be great to do for the month of June as we lead up to 3CR's 50th birthday celebrations on the 4th of July.
2: So young.
1: Yes. Hey, were you around for the 40th, Brendan?
2: Yeah, I was around for the 40th.
1: That's right.
2: We had a big book.
1: That was. It's an extraordinary book, folks. And yeah. If you haven't seen it, it's well worth it before you come to the 50th to come in during business hours and grab yourself a copy. But, yeah.
2: This year we're not having a book. We're having a party.
1: That's right. A big community day from 11 a.m. to 4 p.m. So everybody can come on a Saturday to celebrate and acknowledge the extraordinary work that the community did way back, and probably started in 75, I guess, in the later years of the Whitlam government, to get community radio up. And if we're not mistaken, because everybody's got different licenses, and I think 3CR was, if not the first, but probably the first community-owned. That's the differentiation. There was other community radios, but we are community-owned from the very beginning. So that's the big deal of 50 years. Yeah. And so I decided, as the music coordinator, because a lot of the programs have been delving into archival recordings from many things, and obviously there's a lot of, well, not obviously, I'm telling you now, that 3CR was involved in a lot of live-to-airs earlier on, giving access to independent musicians to come into the studios and do live recordings, and also we were out on the field doing outside broadcasts and live recordings. And so remember when things were made on cassette? Well, before we had the possibility of burning CDs and things like that, there was cassettes were made. And I'm going to give a big shout out thanks to Roger Holdsworth from the Global Village at PBS, because he handed me a bunch of cassettes a couple of years ago to say, hey, do you want to do something with these? And one of them was a recording of the band Ochre, which Marion, who's a longtime volunteer at 3CR as well, did let me know that this live recording was done here at 3CR from the program Local and Live. And so they put it out as a cassette, and she even did the artwork on the cassette. So there was no information apart from the song titles and who wrote them. And so she gave me a really big description of who they were. And I'm going to be playing side A and side B. I'll let them run. I'll let side A run, and then I'll have a chat to you then. And then side B. And then for the second half of the program, there's another CD, a production. 3CR used to have a production company or something like that called Dynamic Recorders coming out of Studio 3. And there was a series of recordings either done in studio or out on location, which they took part in. And I've got one here that's titled Kurdish. And the second side is a live in concert feature, six pieces of Kurdish traditional music brought by the Kurdish Association of Victoria. The project was called Roma Sehildan. And I don't think my Kurdish is very good there. But anyway, I'm going to play that, and that'll see us out for this episode of Rotations. But I should mention that, as usual, I've come all the way from Bunurong country. Where have you come from today, Brendan?
2: Wurundjeri country.
1: Yes. And I did come on public transport, still using that train, crossed the Burrung and went all the way to Parliament Station and took another tram to here, to 21 Smith Street. Kulin Nation, folks. Yes. And Brendan, how did you get here?
2: I got the tram and I walked across this wonderful country.
1: That's right. Imagine what it was like 250 years ago. But in the meantime, I'm very grateful for the Aboriginal community who found 3CR here just around the corner from Gertrude Street. And, you know, if you don't know the story, Archie Roach was on radio for the very first time here on 3CR playing his songs. And so that's why it's special to find this recording of Ochre. And I'll tell you more about it after we listen to the first side. And I'm just looking at the cassette now. And the tracks that you'll hear is Aboriginal Woman, Dreaming On, Hey Sister, and A Little Drop. So as you can hear me putting that the cassette down, here it is, folks. The side A of this live-to-air recording of Ochre, which I think was around about the mid-90s.

0: And so there you are, folks. That is side A of a cassette simply titled Ochre. It was a live-to-air recording at 3CR in the program Local and Live, possibly mid-1994 or early 1995, according to Marion, who is a long-time volunteer presenter here at 3CR. And I asked Marion if she knew who Ochre was. I mean, I had heard these songs many times on 3CR over the years. The first two songs were original recordings, which you just heard Aboriginal Woman and Dreaming On. Actually, the first three, and Hey Sister as well, all original recordings by Rhonda wrote Aboriginal Woman and also Hey Sister, and Dreaming On was written by Nadine. And so they're a mother and daughter, and they did those recordings, like I said, here at 3CR Live. But they're from Sydney, and Nadine performs under her own name, which is her grandfather's name, Nadina Dixon. And if that name, surname sounds familiar, it's because Chica Dixon, the great activist who was mentored by Gary Foley, and I found out about Chica Dixon via Gary Foley when I did summer school with Foley back in the early 90s. So that's pretty special. And now I'm going to play side B, which features three songs, and they are as follows. Yolul, of course, the famous Joe Geyer song. Land Our Mother, written by Eva Johnson and Les Hollingsworth. And Dreamtime Dancing, written by P. Miller. And I don't know who P. Miller is. But the reason why so the story goes, they borrowed an extra guitar from Joe Geyer, who was also in that night. So Local and Live was a nighttime program. And that's why they sang Yolul on this particular recording. So there you go. And apparently Joe Geyer did a set, and I think I might have seen it in our archives, which I'm suggesting maybe Brendan can present that either next week or the week after in the Radiothon editions of Rotations. So what do you reckon?
1: Did you say the R word?
0: Yes, folks, Radiothon time. It officially begins on Tuesday because tomorrow some person's got a birthday and they're benevolently giving people a public holiday tomorrow, Brendan, apparently.
1: Oh, apparently.
0: But, yeah, so the 3CR Radiothon kicks in tomorrow on Tuesday for a couple of weeks, and every program needs to raise a certain amount of money. Rotations has been given the grand total. Off my head, I haven't looked it up. It's about $800.
1: I can see the top of your head. It says $1,100.
0: Thanks, Brendan.
1: Luckily, the light is shining in the right direction.
0: Sure, it's reflecting off yours as well, so it's a bit tricky. But, so we've got to do that. So there's three of us who coordinate this show, but obviously there are multiple presenters all across the 3CR grid. And specifically, it's ended up being a really good training ground for 3CR, but also for presenters who don't do a music show on 3CR to have a little bit of fun on whether they want to do a theme or just stuff they like, or even get a live-to-air happening. We've just been having live-to-airs as well. The band Steppers and Fair Trade Narcotics have just come on recently. So that's a real treat for you, the listener, folks. And we're hoping you can donate whatever you can. $2. Above $2 apparently is tax-deductible, Brendan.
1: It is tax-deductible. So if you're in a bracket that has to pay tax, that will be a benefit to you.
0: Yeah.
1: But really, any amount, large or small, is good.
0: Exactly.
1: And so from next week, you'll be able to call into the station on 94198377.
0: Yes.
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0: Yep.
1: And there's a link there where you can pay directly.
0: Yeah, at your convenience. 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
5: Yes, indeed, folks. Remember those dates, Radiothon and the 4th of July. And so you just heard side B of this special cassette that was produced, live recorded either 94 or early 95. And Marion, who long-time volunteer here, and the story goes that this was totally self-funded. The band paid for this cassette to be produced or created so they would have something, I guess, to sell at gigs. And Marion also and other people in the community donated for this to happen. So that's the sort of stuff that comes out of 3CR, folks. And it still happens, how we get people to come in here. We have volunteers. Tilda and Luna are our volunteer audio engineers, setting up live-to-air recordings here in Studio 3 and even doing some things outside the studio too, which is pretty special, continuing on an incredible legacy over 50 years of supporting independent musicians and young musicians to have a go creating music and having recordings to take away. And so those three songs you just heard them was Yell-El, obviously written by Joe Geyer, Land O' Mother by Eva Johnson, Liz Hollingsworth, and Dreamtime Dancing by A.P. Miller. And apologies for not knowing who that is. And on side A, we had a little drop, which was written by Minnie Reed. We're going to finish off the show for the remainder 25 minutes. I've got a recording from one of these special cassettes that we talked about. This is specifically one that's Kurdish. And Marion also let me know that Florenz here, long time volunteer as well, was training up many people. He's a recording engineer and training up many people to do the same job in our Studio 3 specific environment. And these, I believe 3CR got some grants to do these productions. And this one brought in the band Roma Sohildan, so from the Kurdish Association of Victoria. And there's two sides, obviously, this cassette. The first one is a studio recording, and the

0: Second side is a live recording. I'm not sure where it was particularly because there's a few different people involved. That was obviously coming out of 3CR, and also 3CCC were involved in it, I believe. They had what they call a magic truck at the time, so a little OB setup. So that's pretty wild. And obviously then it got put onto cassette and duped properly with proper covers. And they were that sort of early Typography here. But yeah.
1: That's the graphic designer in you.
0: That's right. That's the graphic designer in me talking. And the songs on the live recording, gosh, we might get six in. But we'll fade it out. We might interrupt while it's going towards the end and introduce Queer in the Air with Madison's here in the station, ready to come on. But we've got five tracks. Oh, Daya Jetier Dix Wadzim. E Nazike Bingol Schulti de Rabbe U Sexwe Serimalai Neni Neni, and I've totally butchered those, and the musicians are going to find it even hard. So you've got Gorar Akka Ibrahim Ayit Sevim Akas Dosam Akka Gulkan Kemal Akka. And then there's also another five musicians involved in, I think, some of the percussion. So the credits is produced and mixed by Florenz Ron for Dynamic Recorders in the studios of 3CR. Concert recording engineer by Michael Herron, Ian Sutherland, rest in peace, and John Harmon of 3CCC. Pretty wild stuff, folks. What do you reckon, Brendan?
1: Sounds good. Let's give it a spin.
0: Let's give it a go.

0: Okay, folks, we're coming to the end of this episode of Rotations, and apologies, I'm going to fade out this third track, or maybe the fourth last track, but there's two tracks on this side B of this cassette called Kurdish, which was put out possibly in the mid-90s by the Kurdish Association of Victoria. But on the download version of this episode of Rotations, I will include the whole recording for your listening pleasure, so, with the playlist and any other credits, because my Kurdish is very poor and I'll just butcher what I'm going to say. So thanks for listening. Stay tuned for Madison on Clearing the Air, and Brendan and Michele will probably be with you. I will be with you next week with some more recordings, either from these series of cassettes or something else that I'm going to digitise for your listening pleasure. So thanks again. Thanks for coming in, Brendan. Keep me company.
1: Thank you. It's been enjoyable.
0: Yes. No, it's a fantastic document having these. So remember, folks, Radiothon coming up this week, starting on Tuesday. Enjoy the day off, because we're going to be hammering with you for the next 2 weeks. And remember, donate anything. We don't expect, we'd like big donations, but anything, lots of you donating $10 makes a big difference. So thanks again. And you'll just hear the end of this track and another one, and enjoy, and we'll catch you in next week's time. So stay tuned for Clearing the Air. Not tuning the air, we're clearing the air. Bye.

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1: But guess what? You don't get to tell me when I can stop speaking. 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
10: Yes, welcome one, welcome all. It is Madison Moffat. This is Queering the Air. 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So, what we have today, well, I'm going to be playing a panel of writers that was at the Trans Book Festival. This one featured First Nations writers. This was played about five weeks ago on Trans Creator Radio, but this is an edited version so that we can fit it into the hour. I think it's worth a second spin, and the Trans Creator Radio folks and the Queering the Air folks don't necessarily overlap, and so I think that let's spread the benefit. I will describe in greater detail some of the participants this will be cut into three segments. So before I play the second segment, I'll do a little more of an intro of the writers, but let's allow them in the meantime to introduce themselves as they would see fit. Again, this is the First Nations panel of the Trans Book Festival 2026 that happened in late April.
11: This next panel has been guest curated by the incredible Leigh Maloney, and it's all about being an ancestor, being beyond the limitations of time, space, and the material world. First Nations writers and poets Ali Alitzi, Moira, and Leigh Maloney will yarn with Chair Jazz Money about what it means to be a trans ancestor, the responsibility of truth-telling with ink, and how Black love transcends all expectations. Come on up. Jazz Money is a multi-award-winning queer Wurundjeri poet and artist. Jazz is the author of the acclaimed poetry collections How to Make a Basket and Mark the Dawn, as well as two illustrated children's books. As a visual artist, Jazz works with poetics to create immersive, storied spaces. Their writing and art has been presented, performed, and published around the world. Please make them all welcome.
12: Thanks so much, Eli. Yiridum Warangnindiga, Jazz Yuanadi, Wiradjuri and Albaladu, Wurundjeri Woiwurrung Nyurumbong Warana, Mandangu Wurundjeri Woiwurrung Mandangu Nyurumbong Injimara, Mandangu. Thank you all. I have just extended my gratitude to the elders and custodians of Wurundjeri Woiwurrung country, where we are so lucky to gather, and to acknowledge all First Nations mob in the room today, we're going to be having a conversation that, you know, extends forwards and back and is always situated on country, with country, and moving forward with care and reciprocity. First to my stage right, Moira, is a Yorta Yorta, Bunurong, and Jewish transsexual writer, poet, and artist living on unceded Wurundjeri Woiwurrung country. Her work uses the genres of speculative fiction and horror to interrogate settler colonialism and focus on queer blackness and black queerness, collective liberation, and ancestral futurity. When Z isn't writing, you can find him yelling about invertebrates on Instagram at Remulus. Central on the panel, we have Leigh Malone. Leigh is a gender-fluid storyteller belonging to the Gumbangia and Gungangi nations and is South Sea Islander. They are the author of Weaving Us Together and published in Australian Poetry Journal, Court Art Review, and Red Room Poetry, and more. To the furthest stage right, Ali Aluzi is a Yugambeh editor at Magabala Books. Based in Rubibi Broome, he is a writer, researcher, and anti-racism educator who has been published by outlets such as the Sydney Review of Books, Liminal Magazine, The Lifted Brow, The Saturday Paper, The Sydney Morning Herald, ABC News, SBS, and Overland. As an editor, he has worked with UN Magazine, Archer Magazine, and Liminal Magazine. He was the inaugural writer-in-residence at M Pavilion for 2018, and in 2022, he was one of the 10 fellows for the Judith Nielsen Institute's Long Lead Program for Long-Form Nonfiction. Please give them all a stirring round of applause. I'm going to ask Moira to start us off with a poem, which is really beautiful and you're really lucky.
0: This poem is called Carnivores in Love. Your mattress, floor a soft bed mother, little bright suns flooding in from the city. We're burrowed into each other, two fossils wrapped around another. I say, erode me. Carve rough valleys with water and wind. Bury me under the soil of your mound. I am begging for a mouthful. I cannot introduce you to my family. We share names like flowers, each stem a different songline. Thorn and nectar alike, colors varied. Andrews, Rodoni, Baker, Charles, Williams, Briggs. Where from and who from, the same question. The papaya of your core. Nah, gammon phrasin'. Like, you disrupt a room, stance red gum staunch, expose the tender flesh of your underbelly, peel back layers of sharp edges, canoe carving, two person. Lie in our nest all day and drink from your mouth. Water holes along my neck, swamp round yours. Remind us where from and where we're going. It's no problem. I love it. I am begging for a mouthful.
12: Thank you. I love a sexy country poem. But there's that line in there about where from and where we're going. And I thought that was a good place to start this sort of conversation and to really ask each of you how you respond to that sort of prompt. Where from and where you're going and whose legacies are you building upon and who are you building them for? And maybe, because we've just had your reading, we're going to start, Ali.
4: I just feel really lost in that poem at the moment. That was really good. Thank you so much for starting us in that way. I think that it's really important to begin with sensuality, because I think that bodily feeling and complexity maybe is something that has always been a part of our storytelling, but I do think that there was a certain level of conservatism in the white writing world that maybe prevented that expression from coming out for, like, I imagine, like, the first half of the 20th century, when I think about where we've come from, I think about people like Gudrun Nunakul and some of those early poets who issued those directives to Aboriginal self-determination movements through poetry and the language of protest that spoke through poetry at that time. So I think, yeah, when you ask that, Jazz, I think about lineage in writing, in written form, the importance of us as Aboriginal writers to know our history and our genealogy and to look to the people that are still living, but also the people that have gone and the things that they left behind, and to really critically and closely examine them from our own 21st century lens, not to reject them or unnecessarily problematize them, but to embrace and understand them as well and understand where they came from, and to really sit within those histories. So yeah, I think about some of the incredible writers that have come before us when you ask that, and also about, yeah, the importance of speaking to the older generations and really listening to and embracing their perspectives and understanding them within their context, and also the importance of intergenerational contact, both written and oral and personal. But Lei, I mean, you've written a young adult novel. Do you want to speak a little bit about that?
13: Oh, yeah.
14: Stunning handover.
4: I mean, I'd like to know more specifically what messages you'd like to impart to people that are younger than us through your writing and how you do that in your work.
13: Jazz, when I hear, like, where you're from, I immediately, like, imagine, like, a Murray sister girl being like, oh, where are you from? And then I say, oh, I'm from Yarrabah. And, like, that positioning of yourself, of where you're from, and who you belong to, and it's like, you know, I belong to them, they belong to me, I belong to this place, and we find relationality through one another, and we start building, like, the common ground and the connection to the country. So we are building a map, you know, like a map of ancestorship in a way. And I think it's like the revitalization kind of even, like, you know, songlines and being able to say things out whilst we're walking country. It's such a beautiful thing. But that's what came to mind when you asked that. I guess I really predominantly write for, like, queer young black fellas. And I just want them to know that they are loved, always. And they always have a place. And I guess thinking about, like, this panel, we have such a expectation on us to be something both, I hate the word, but, like, ancient. And we come from time immemorial, but we're also seen as something new in terms of transness. And I'm like, it's actually not like that. We've always been trans, we've always been queer. Wasn't here, and just because their stories weren't given the respect or they were erased doesn't mean that they don't exist and that we don't exist right now, and we're currently the ancestors who have to take up that role and be the example. When I was thinking about this panel too, I thought back to this question that I got asked of, like, how do I want to be remembered? And when I answered that, it was actually at a Crew Youth Council event, but when I answered it back then, I said, I don't care if I'm remembered. I just want them to live benefiting from my actions. But who I am now, I actually don't want that. I want them to remember my name. I want them to remember that I am non-binary. I want them to remember that I'm trans. I want them to remember that I'm queer. I want them to remember that I love them, even though they don't even exist yet. And I love my ancestors and my country. And when they hear my name, I want them to be able to brag about me. So it's changed in that way. And I always are constantly thinking about, you know, my nibblings and the people who get to brag about me. Yeah.
0: I think for me, it is also thinking a lot about not just literal family lines and literal family genealogy, but also the community and the place that I grew up in, and the community that my father and my grandmother and my grandfather came from, and who they are and what they look like. And, you know, thinking about all the uncles and aunties I know who are also queer and who are also trans, whether they were openly so or not, or whether it was just open secret kind of moment. I think because of particular family things, that's where I go for a lot of my strength, as far as, like, well, that's where I come from, and they're who I come from, and they are who I grew up with and grew up around. And I think that also absolutely influences how the kind of ancestor I want to be, but not just as an ancestor, but also the kind of elderly person I want to be. I think about being able to look at, you know, the older people we have in our community, and whether they're trans or queer or not, just the joy and the relief and the love that I get to look upon another black fella and they have wrinkles and grey hair and that they have stories and that they are storied and that they are beloved by their community. And I want that to be me when I'm 60, 70, getting up there, fingers crossed. Like, I want that to be like some, you know, young black fella, yeah, being able to have my turn for them to look at me and be like, oh, I actually get to reach that. And I think that for me especially, I grew up in a country town. It did feel a lot of the time like I was the only trans black fella around. I think to be almost the thing another young black fella can look up and be like, oh, well, actually, no. There's this person and this person and this person and that person, and that's where I can drag my cultural trans identity from and my strength from.
12: I love that because you're pointing at this thing that I really see overlapping in black communities and also in queer communities, with this real knowledge that aging is a privilege, right? And I see so often in like the dominant sort of Western framework that we live within, people fearing getting older. And I think that is like such a rot in this society that we don't care and acknowledge and respect the way that we should our older folk. But then I also see in, you know, our communities, in queer communities and in black communities, people being like, oh, I'm looking forward to that. I'm looking forward, like, I gotta earn that status. And then when I'm there, those grannies, they're gonna be making me the tea. So I love that you brought them into the space. I'd love to ask for a reading from one of you two, and you've both been a little bit secretive about what it's going to be.
13: Anyways, this is something I just wrote literally in the back room there. It's more of a letter to my descendants. This is something, you know, maybe throw an envelope and they open it up in like 80 years, and I'm not here, hopefully. I'd be 100 something. I don't want that. Okay. And I'm gonna change it and as I go, just so you know, so on the fly. I dream you're happy, truly happy. I dream country knows you and holds you. I dream English is not your first language, nor your second. I dream you're confident of yourself and you know who you are and where you come from without missing a beat. I dream you know what love is and not just the type of love you read about in books. I want you to know love between your family, your country, your kindred, your friends. I want you to know what love is. I dream you're smart, smarter than I will ever be. I dream your summers are spent at the beach and your winters are in the mountains. I dream you're well fed, but you're never forced to eat. I dream you don't recognize the smell of alcohol or sterile hospitals. I dream you're beautiful, like the sun through gum trees or the sparkle of a river surface. I dream you smell flowers every day when you get up and go for a walk in the morning. I dream you are well educated and have every possible opportunity to be. I dream you go to libraries and read so many books.

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0: Sorry about that. Trigger happy mouse. Let's see if I can get back to that poem.
1: This next panel has been
2: sterile hospitals. I dream you're beautiful, like the sun through gum trees or the sparkle of a river surface. I dream you smell flowers every day when you get up and go for a walk in the morning. I dream you are well educated and have every possible opportunity to be. I dream you go to libraries and read so many books. I dream you go to my library. I dream you brag about me a lot. I dream you have an entire wall filled with the ancestors who you point to and you know all their names. I dream you've been to your island's home and you know your people who from there. I dream you know the salt water and the fresh water and the waters of your mother. I dream that the sands of time are on your side forever and always. I dream endlessly about you.

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1: A 3CR supporter.

0: 3CR, here to stay.
1: I cry easily. Don't worry.
2: Oh, Jazz.
1: No, that was incredible. Do you want to tell us a little bit about that writing process there, hon?
2: I literally just made that up. You know, I was looking at the roof.
1: No, I know, but that's, is that something? I saw what you were doing. But is that, like, how you write, actually? Like, do you catch it as it comes down and write, or do you labour and research and, like, what is your writing process? Because that was incredible to witness.
2: But yeah, no, I guess it depends what I'm writing. Like, that was really easy because it was to someone, and I know exactly what experiences I want my descendants to have and what kind of expectations I have about myself towards them. But yeah, in terms of, like, my writing process, Evie Aralewin actually called me a psychopath the other day because I showed her my workbook. And that's for a fantasy trilogy I'm currently working on. As for when I wrote Reading Lost Together, I wrote it in psychosis in about 3 weeks for the first draft, and that was insane. Don't recommend. But yeah, it literally just comes to me, and I have those yawns. And when it comes to poetry, sometimes I just write words that come out all over the page. There's no linear thing, and then I kind of just put them together. If it makes sense, it makes sense. Sometimes it's good, sometimes it's bad. And honestly, I don't really like my poetry. Other people like it, I don't like it.
3: I was actually just gonna ask, maybe you guys know the answer to this, but I heard a rumor that, and I don't know, if that's how Sam Watson wrote the Kadacha song in like 3 days with no sleep. And like, just really like went into the trance state and just wrote it out. And it's like one of the more iconic and strange.
1: I've never heard that, but that makes sense.
3: Yes. I've been trying to write for pleasure lately rather than write to mission or like write to writing deadlines or for money, because for a long time I did write journalism and more commercial nonfiction, which has a brief and a demand. And I think I started trying to write more intuitively and more socially. So I joined a First Nations writers group in Broome, in Rubibi on Yarra country where I live, which is mostly made up of screenwriters and filmmakers, but some fiction writers also, but kind of a collective based experience where in order to be part of the group you have to have a project. And so I made my project writing erotica. So I was inspired by people like Joan Nessel and some native poetry writers, like erotic poetry writers from overseas, as well as some of what Ellen Van Nieuwen is doing with their fiction writing too, and what Melissa Lukashenko did in some of her, not fully focused on erotic writing as a genre, but like involving erotic scenes and trying to write with some intention and some planning, but actually just write with more intention just to center like sensual and erotic and bodily experiences for, and I did that through, some of it is through interviewing. So I like to use interview with consent to reproduce it as fiction to understand, like, because I think having that input from other people is really necessary to writing. And it began with one of my really close friends who is a poet and a fiction writer and an essayist and an academic, a literary scholar. We used to write erotic stories to each other on, forget what the platform was, but we were blogging, but like just to each other, like letter writing almost. And I started using that format to write like erotic fiction. But I think I find conversation really productive, and also group dynamics really productive for writing. I don't know about, I mean, you sound like you've had a very solo experience, but you also involved other people in the process of visioning as well.
4: Well, I think it's very different for poetry. I think it is quite sensory and bodily and emotions first. Like, I know there's a craft to poetry, but for me it comes later when I butcher it to death. It's not very structured. I do pluck it from air and from earth. But my speculative writing and my horror writing is quite different. I do, like, that is very, a lot more rigid. It's very planned out. You know, I know beginning, middle, end. I know the characters. I know what I'm hoping the reader is going to be able to pick up on. I know what a particular reader might not be able to pick up on. That's, like, planned out. but yeah, my poetry is quite free, quite fluid.
1: Thank you. I want to pick up, Ali, on what you were just getting at there with the writing erotica. And I want to pull this into the whole conversation because I feel like there is an element of the political
5: vehicle in showing a sensual body, and coming from like our intersecting communities, that's a political act, and I want to ask you more about that.
3: I think as a trans person and a queer person, as well as an Aboriginal person, there were obviously moments in pretty recent history where images of our sexuality and bodies were censored and prohibited. And so I think that's quite political still, even though it doesn't feel like we live in a very censorship-heavy context sometimes when it comes to sex now. That's still part of our history. So I think that it is like pretty important to continue to assert that element of human life as a writer, and to do it with care and ethics and thought. And I think knowing the history of Christianization in the Aboriginal community as well, that's something that I think it's really present still in our communities, and the impact of the sex negativity that a lot of our young queer and trans mob grow up with is still very damaging and disconnects us from our bodies. And it actually has like a really life-threatening impact, I think, on a lot of people. And not just life-threatening in terms of like the mental health weight and the suicide rate in our young people, which is really real and present, but also in terms of quality of life, I think, and quality of social life and community life. I think sex is such a huge part of that that we need to really like acknowledge and value and like reconsider as a community. So I think that's why it feels important to, and I think as a young person, even the smallest glimpses of reading like positive erotica could make a huge impact on me. So I find it really valuable not to focus on that exclusively, but to bring it back into what we have in printed, written words.
5: Yeah, in my work, I've looked a lot into cinema spaces and representations of black bodies and queer bodies in the context of this place. Seeing those as sites of violence in our popular culture and media representations is something that we're almost inured to, right? It's so easy to find representations of our bodies as place where violence occurs, and actually to find representations where love and joy is celebrated, where sexuality and sensuality are uplifted, is it is such a balm. But I want to pull in to you guys as well, like, how does the body make itself present in your writing, and is that something that feels intentional or political or intuitive? How would you respond to that?
4: I think all of my stories pretty much deal with the body, both in a non-erotic and erotic context. I think as a black transsexual person, you know, the way I have felt about my body, the way it has been politicized by an outside presence, how colonial violence has been done to it, but also the way that community love and queer love has been practiced on it and within it. Spicy. It, to me, is very, very political, because I grew up in a body that started to change and change for the worse. To me, it changed for the worse. Like, that's not everyone's experience, but it made me deeply uncomfortable, and then it made me hate it. Not even the way it changed, but the way other people's perception of my body made as it changed, as it transformed in puberty, made me hate it, and made me hate this body that previously carried me through river water effortlessly, that carried me running through shrub effortlessly, that was the body my family hugged, that was the body that I fed food into and enjoyed, was now a body that I looked at

0: came out as trans at 12, and from that point onwards, it was also asserting that I had a reality and I had a body and I had an ideal body, quote unquote, that I wanted, and bodily autonomy that I wanted, that I also, in a weird way, at the same time that I was hating myself, I was also committing this extreme act of love, because I was saying, no, this body will look the way I want it to, and you won't let me have it, you know, until I'm 18, I guess, but I am going to have it, and I will take it if I have to, and I will do it alone, and I did do it alone. But that was this strange kind of contradictory act of love. But when I moved to the city and I actually kind of had a much larger queer, particularly trans and trans mob community, it was no longer me having to kind of grin and bear through my body and loving my body. I had other people loving that body and showing me care and affection and desire for something that had caused and had so much violence inflicted upon it. It was instead shown this tenderness, this adoration. And so I think, yeah, that's a big part of my work and a very intentional part of my work, because I don't think I can separate it from my transsexual, black, you know, disabled experience.
1: Thanks, Moira. Oh my gosh, thank you for sharing that. The body, I guess I come at it from a different angle. I sit somewhere happily on like the arrow ace spectrum, represent. So I connect to my body differently in a way. I think of the time I felt like inner peace for the first time. And it was when I had my back on the sand, on the middle, like at the beach, under the waves. And I look up and I could see the sunlight just reflecting through and down. Everything was just so beautiful. And I just felt so content there. And, you know, I keep coming back to, like, the water metaphor, but I guess that's where I can, like, the gender fluidity comes in. But I definitely see myself as, like, an extension of country. And, you know, the whole thing, we are country, country is us. My body's very much like that. You know, my veins are rivers. My heart is a tectonic plate. My feet are rocks connected to the ground. My hair is, like, stringy box. I don't see the difference between looking after myself and looking after country in that way. And I definitely see it as an extension of who I am and where I come from, in terms of people always say I look like my family. Like, I look like a Flanders, I look like Maloney. Like, when they see me, they don't just see me. You know, they always see my nan and my ancestors and my niblings. Like, I didn't meet my dad until I was like 7. My biological father, I was adopted to family. But it was the most beautiful moment, because we looked at each other and we recognized each other, and every time I think about it, I just think it's the ancestors looking back at us. But he looked at me and immediately like, yes, that's my kid. You look exactly like my niece. Her name's Jasmine. I looked exactly like her. And when I looked at Dad, I just knew that was my father. I don't know how, I don't know why, but I recognized him. And in that term, it's like looking in a mirror, you know? So I see the body so many like multifaceted things, and at the same time it's like comes back to like the spiritual aspect of, you know, a lot of people ask the difference between like what's the spirit and what's the body, and I'm like, actually they're all very connected, because that's like just how much the body is built around your spirit, and your spirit interacts with your body. And your ancestors that like have to give so much permission for your spirit to be out of your body, etc. That's going on to a different level there. But yeah, it's all interconnected, and we are country at the end of the day.
2: And Ali, I'm wondering if your piece of writing that you're going to read feels like it could be introduced to the space now.
3: Yeah, definitely. This is a poem, a very short poem that I wrote about fishing. Wet line, wound around wrist, a jet ski drifting, a noise, a hovercraft, mystically interlinked fingers. I have bluebird fever. I can catch 3 at once on this thread. Spangled spike, 3-pronged, thick mud up to his waist. I'm needy of 2.
4: 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And you're listening to the Transcendent First Nations panel. That was the

0: name assigned to it that I could not recall when I first introduced it. And it was held specifically on Sunday, the 19th of April at the Wheeler Centre, and it was part of the Trans Book Festival. So you're listening to writers and poets Ali Elitzi, Moira and Leigh Maloney yarn with their chair, who is Jazz Money, about what it means to be a trans ancestor, the responsibility of truth-telling with ink, and how black love transcends all expectations. So we will get back to that First Nations panel in just a few moments. But DJ T-Boy, what are people listening to?
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2: 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That's just wild. Or not. It's all cool, man.

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1: 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We'll take you inside six Victorian prisons: Dame Phyllis Frost Centre, Barwon Prison, Fulham Correctional Centre, Loddon Prison, Marganite Correctional Centre, and Western Plains Correctional Centre. 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

0: Lovely. So that was Mookie, who's a queer Nam Melbourne-based artist. And this week they unveiled their debut EP, Trampoline. Now let's hear more from the Transbook Festival's First Nations panel. Yes, let's do it. A one and a two. And a three.
1: So I fully socially and legally, I guess, transitioned when I moved to Broome in 2022. And I wrote that poem about the bluebone, which is like a really highly valued fish in the Kimberley. It's not really like I guess a lot of the First Nations people in Kimberley, I feel like it's not a very gendered act to go fishing for bluebone, but it's like an act that I associate with like providing and being a provider back to the family or back to your social group. It's like a really celebrated thing to catch one. And I wrote that poem. I'm really bad at fishing. I'm awful at fishing, actually. And I'm pretty useless, and I think I wrote it about feeling dependent and reliant on other people when I was feeling vulnerable about transitioning and relying on mostly First Nations women around me to look after me and defend me all the time and like validate me socially and give me the social recognition and that I was needing to survive, and not just survive but live really well at the time. So that's the space that I was writing that in when I was also being taken on a lot of fishing trips and feeling like I was not contributing anything. Which is a vulnerable, you know, it's a vulnerable position to write from and to sit in, but also like it gives you a perspective of like people will catch you and also like pat you on the head and like be like, you're valid, you're okay. Like it's okay. You can be here and watch.
2: Do you write a lot of poetry when you're processing?
1: No.
2: The world?
1: No, I don't. I actually never do.
2: Do you have a hunch about why that one came to you as a poem?
1: Somebody asked me for it. Like, asked me for a poem. And so I was, like, focusing really hard. You know when someone gives you, like, a deadline? That's why writers group...
3: It often helps, I find.
1: Yeah. Well, I think about, like, the artist collective Proper Now and how when they started... That's an artist group that was based in Brisbane of Aboriginal people. And when they first started, they were, like, really demanding on each other. And they're like, you can't be part of the collective unless you're making art at a certain frequency. Like, you have to produce work. Otherwise, you're kicked out because they said no passengers. And that's why I think writers groups are, like, First Nations writers groups are so important for me to produce work. Otherwise, I just will hide and not do anything. But the demand is really important to prompt you to be not only working, but to be making good work. So I was working really hard because someone asked me for the poems, and I was like stressing out about it for like a month. And then that's one of them that I came up with.
2: Now, I wanted to ask you all this question around drawing strength from living in intersecting communities and, you know, as queer, trans, gender diverse mob, so much of the joy in my life comes from living within those communities. And I wanted to ask you as writers how you think those intersections inform your writing. And editors. do you feel the presence of community in your reading and writing?
1: I think yes, because like I told you, like when I started writing erotica, it was with a very, very good friend who also gave me advice that when you do your writing, you should imagine the audience is like your best friend who will understand you like automatically. And that really freed me from some internal self-judgment about the audience that I was writing for. So I think, yeah, I find I don't cope well, survive well when I'm writing on my own, and I have to imagine that people are in the room almost with me, helping me out sometimes.
4: I'm kind of the same, Jazz. I can't imagine not being any of the aspects of my identity. Like, they all feed into each other in the most beautiful way. Like, a lot of people will be like, oh, isn't that hard, and being, you know, trans or being black, and I'm just like, it's actually the best thing ever. Like, I wake up every day and thank God I'm Aboriginal. I draw so much strength from just being able to say that too and look around at my community members and my peers and see how beautiful and smart and like just grounded they are. You know, the community I was sitting here with you on stage, like this is a very, very beautiful opportunity. And it's not something that happens a lot. And when it does, it's like magic just happens. But yeah, I just can't imagine. And also, it's not like still either. I'm still figuring out parts of myself that I've not yet grown into. I still see myself as very emerging. And I just imagine my craft like getting better and better every time I write, because I discover something new about myself, you know? And I keep growing with my skill set, like as a person, in every aspect of my personhood.
5: I think, yeah, similar to what you were saying, I can't avoid drawing from, you know, my queer and trans and Black communities. I think as far as drawing strength and kind of drawing love and then embodying that into my work, or at the very least embodying that into my drive to write. I think for me, I've always, up until, again, I moved to the city, always felt far more strength in being a Black fella and my community there than I have in my experience of being transsexual, purely just for like personal growing up reasons. I could not fathom being anything other than Yordi Yordan Bunrong. I cannot fathom being anything other than a Black fella, and growing up around other Black fellas and growing up, you know, in community around culture, around our contemporary culture that we have. And I think for me, as a transsexual person, like feeling like I'm drawing strength from trans community didn't really happen until, yeah, I did get to leave home and go to the city here in Nam and actually interact with, like I said, other transsexual people, other queer people, but especially other queer and trans mob, and heal those parts of me, and then want to heal back as well and support and love back those parts of me that felt like they were all covered in cracks, you know, like, or like a tree that's been in the drought area too long and it's about to fall apart. I got to have that kind of big rain come and strengthen those roots again.
2: That feels like a really elegant segue, actually, because you had one more poem that you were going to read for us. And I think that would meet this moment really nicely.
5: I wrote this poem after I finally healed from top surgery last year. My top surgery was quite traumatic. Everything went wrong. And I did, in fact, have to be revived twice in hospital. So very fun. And I remember when I finally got to the, you know, the extended healing phase, kind of finished, I remember I took off my shirt and I looked at my incision scar and I looked at my chest and I thought, this is horrible. This is disgusting. And then I stood in the mirror for a little longer and I think I was kind of disassociated, but I was staring at it and I was like, it kind of looks like a sand dune on the scar, you know? And the ripples on it kind of look like when I've seen, you know, red bellies, or when I remember seeing red bellies kind of slowly make their way past, you know, as you're stepping away from them and climbing up a tree to avoid them. While being growled at by your nan. And I thought, maybe it's not ugly. Maybe it is just having country deeply embodied into me. And so this poem is called White Fellas Ain't Got Medicine Like This. Two bottle brush plucked. Wattle bed cum river glory. Spear turned inwards. Hair creeping upward across stomach like nodding salt bush. Oyster curves outwards and points sharp, like granite cleaved open. The flat trunk of my chest scarred, gently rippled, Kamara sand hill bumpy, a violent red slashed still. As if red belly slithered across the incision, just to say hi.
2: Thank you. It's so beautiful. And that presence again of, in everything that has been read on this stage today, the presence of inextricable country and position within country as country is so beautifully tangible in that. And I've been thinking while we've been having this yarn a lot about Dr. Sandy O'Sullivan, Wiradjuri, trans, non-binary, academic, and legend, who I'm going to do like the worst synopsis of Sandy's academic work, which is essentially so often as Black fellas, we're sort of asked to prove queerness in our community in some way, this sort of demand of like, well, what were queer black fellas doing pre-colonisation, or did you exist, or what were trans black fellas, you know, you're this modern recent thing. And Sandy so brilliantly has written to the fact that here is the evidence. It's not written down in books. It's our bodies, and we are the descendants of ancestors who have lived here since always, who have been trans and queer here since always, and the proof that you have is the fact that we're still here. And I feel like you have all brought that beauty of presence, you know, like a lived-in body that is part of country to the stage. So I just wanted to bring Dr. Sandy into this space because I have felt their presence a lot. We've been yarning, and their academic integrity that has inspired a lot of my writing as well. And I wondered if anyone wanted to respond to that before, you know, as we make our way to closing this session.
4: Sandy O'Sullivan is a legend. The literal goat. But as I was, again, just sitting here too, being in space, and going back from you said, like, moving to the city and recognising our elders, but also our queer elders. Ali, you're that to me too. And I see Elijah Money over there too, who's also very much my trans older brother, and how much we influence each other and also inspire each other. It's like, yeah, what you said, Jazz, in terms of like we're here and we see each other in ourselves, well, we see ourselves in each other, and it's like mirrors, and we find each other naturally, I find. Like, we have strings connected to us and we just gravitate towards one another.
5: I feel like Lay summarized it. Yeah, I think this kind of feeling of queer blackfellas, trans blackfellas, feeling one another's presence and kind of drawing one another's presence, and the joy and the gift of being able to look at one another, like, I see your spirit, you don't have to justify yourself to me, you don't have to explain yourself to me, you don't need to give me a reasoning, you don't need to prove yourself to me, I know you. And I think that that's a really, really beautiful thing that I think that as black queer and black trans people, we should consider our superpower of being able to hold such a space. But also I think being able to display such a level of embodiment of country and the way that country changes and shifts, that is our superpower. That is what makes us special.
0: Yes, and so this was the Transcendent First Nations panel, recorded on the 19th of April at the Wheeler Centre as part of the Trans Book Festival. I'm so glad that I got the opportunity to play it for the Queering the Air audience. It was previously recorded for the Trans Creator Radio, so a bit of a plug there. We are going to be continuing to play a range of panels on Trans Creator Radio from the Trans Book Festival. We've already played a few. There's a few more to come. So if you're interested in this type of content, please go to the Trans Creator Radio page. So we need to wrap up here. Next up is the Salaam Radio Show. Love, love, love. And what can I say about the Salaam Radio Show? Well, the first thing I can say is that Mushti's looking at me through the window as if to say, when are you going to get out of the studio? And I think that, you know, that's a fair question. It's a fair question. Actually, because we're on delay, she won't actually be able to hear the fact that I said this until about 15 seconds. Ah, there we are. There's the look. Okay, so I'm now going to sign off, and I'm signing off with a track called Liar by Tian. Now, Tian is a wonderful Mianjin-based singer, and they've released an EP, the name of which is Life is Weird. And I will see you next week.

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0: Salam Radio Show acknowledges that the land from which we're broadcasting is the land of the Wurundjeri people of the Kulin Nation. The colonial project is ongoing and continues to disenfranchise First Nation people. I recognize that sovereignty has never been ceded and like to pay my respect to elders past, present, and emerging. Always was, always will be Aboriginal land.
1: Salam
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3: 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I hope you're taking care as you listen in. I'm Rakaya, and I'll be your host today. 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And I just wanted to give a quick shout out to Queering the Air, who were the show just before us. That was a really beautiful show that you put together. And yeah, they're a really important show here at 3CR every Sunday just before our show. Now, you're listening to Salam, as you know, and we're a show that unearths and highlights the sounds and the stories from the Swana region, its diasporas and beyond. And just before I continue, I did want to take a moment to acknowledge this beautiful Wurundjeri country that we're broadcasting on today. I want to pay my respects to elders past and present and honour this in the work that we do, and we'll carry this into our show today as we play music by Black artists. We love Black music, First Nations music, from Invasion Day to Nakba, from the river to the sea, always was and always will be. On today's show, very, very excited to have our guest joining us today. We have Chrissy Collins, aka Mother Funk, in the studio. They have just arrived and they're just joining us to talk about tonight's Solstice fundraiser for Sudan and Mob Strong, which is taking place tonight at the Grace Darling. It's a stacked lineup featuring artists 1-6, J9, Soju Gang, Brown Sugar Princess, more, so many more. And we're really excited to get into the sounds and histories and communities shaping this event, but also just Black music in this country in general. Now, before I bring Chrissy on, I'm just gonna jump to a track by Badass Mother. This one is called Red.

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Told universe you will never see me broke. I bled when they spoke, dim red light when I woke. Told universe you will never see me broke. Broke.

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1: was Kang Al Halba by Sudanese Saudi rapper Defensi featuring Khayat. He's great. We've played a lot of his music on air before, so I hope you enjoyed that one from him. We might play some more music from him later on the show. And just before that, we played a track from Badass Mother. This one was called Red. And yeah, they're a Githabul artist, musician, and multidisciplinary performer. And yeah, their music is gorgeous, very like soul, funk, alt poppy. So I hope you enjoyed that one. And if you're just tuning in, you're listening to Salam Radio here on 3CR. I'm Rakhaya. And joining me on today's show is none other than Chrissy, aka Mother Funk. And hello, is your mic loud enough? Let's test that. Yeah, let's do that live. Hi.
2: Hello. Yeah, there we go. Yes. There we go. Hello, everyone.
1: There's that beautiful voice, which is really cool. We always love it when we have guests and friends of the show joining. I know that we've been wanting to have you on Salam for ages.
2: Oh, really? I had no idea.
1: You had no idea. You know, when you're like,
2: we love Mirna, though. I love Mirna.
1: We love Mirna. Shout out and big love to Mirna, who's probably listening on the show. Hello.
2: And the baby.
1: Mazen. And yeah, really excited to have you on the show. Look, we could talk for hours and hours, but for today, we've brought you on because we want to talk a little bit about Solstice. A fundraiser for Sudan and Mob Strong, which is happening tonight at the Grace Darling.
2: Mm-hmm. Right up the street.
1: Right up the street. So we'll be like wrapping up here and basically racing there, or just like gallivanting, taking our time, leisurely. Stroll.
2: Yeah, there's no rush. I don't play till 10.
1: You don't play till 10?
2: Yeah, I got plenty of time.
1: Well, we have a stacked lineup of music on today's show, but also a stacked lineup at Solstice later, so there'll be a lot for us to see before you're on. But look, before we jump into it, I should probably introduce you and say a little bit. Let the audience know.
2: Like, I'm so curious as to what you're going to say, so please.
1: There's a lot of bios that were written about you online. Like, people have a lot to say about you, a lot of like cool things.
3: They probably
1: to say.
3: Just like tweak the version that I give them in my press pack, and they're like, okay, I'm going to just like do a little zhuzhuzh.
1: That was probably me, but also I think your resume really speaks for itself. What aren't you doing? So Mother Funk, Chrissy, who's here, born in Chicago, now based here in Nam, which is cool, lucky us. You're a DJ, journalist, radio broadcaster, and self-described black music historian. You've got bylines in Mixmag, AU, and Vice, and a lot of your work analyzes how music and culture impacts society and shapes our world. And I'd say your sound moves wholeheartedly across drum and bass, footwork, jersey, club, global club,
3: club
1: music, new genre. And yeah, just you're always very close and never stray too far from your foundational inspiration of Chicago house and Detroit techno. And as our friend Bakkeri put it really eloquently, who put together tonight's event, so shout out Bakkeri. Whatever the function, Mother Funk has the repertoire to soundtrack it. And
2: I try. I do.
1: You know, he's a poet, and I say more, say less, actually. It's perfect. on the money.
3: Let's go.
1: Hi. It's so nice to have you in the studio.
2: Yeah, it's great to be here. It's my first time on 3CR.
1: Crazy.
2: Because I'm usually on Triple R.
1: You are.
2: And I feel like this is like the AM
3: sister.
1: We are truly the AM sister. Yeah. We love it when our cousins from 3RRR come in, though.
3: Yeah.
1: A little bit of cross-pollination.
3: And it's just fun to see another studio. Like, I love radio, and I love the radio studios and stuff. Like, I got into DJing through radio when I was in... I went to school in New Jersey in America.
1: Yeah, I was going to say, how did you get into DJing? You've been playing
3: through
1: for
3: the radio.
1: Years,
3: so. Yeah. I'm a radio chick. I'm community radio girly since 2011.
1: What's the radio station you started with?
3: It was called 90.3 The Core. Still going strong. Yeah, at Rutgers University. So I did that all 4 years. And then that's also how I got into journalism. Like, I went in undecided, and then I became part of, like, the news team there. So I would go out and, like, get little stories and stuff, and then I was like, oh, I want to major in journalism. So then, yeah, so it's all kind of my music and journalism all ties back to the radio for me.
1: I think that's a really beautiful way to get into music. I think
3: a lot of people have gotten, like, I know a lot of people in the music industry period who started off on community radio, so it is, I feel like it is typically a starting point for a lot of people.
1: Industry. Still a starting point when I feel a little bit stuck musically and wanting a bit of inspiration. Like, I feel like I turn to the radio and have always turned to it, even now that I'm on radio. So I love that that's your origin story.
3: Yeah, I love radio. Like, even as a kid, like, growing up, like, listening to certain stations and, like, the power of the radio and, like, how you can be, yeah, like you said, discover music or just, like, hear conversations. And yeah, like, growing up on NPR and listening to, like, This American Life, or, like, growing up and listening to, there was this one format when I was growing up called, like, the Smooth Jazz, WNUA. Yes. You don't really see that format of radio much anymore, but it was, like, so formative for my musical, like, upbringing.
1: What's the format?
3: Smooth jazz.
1: Yeah, just
3: smooth jazz. Yeah, I know, it's like, what does that even mean? But yeah, so
1: how would you describe smooth jazz to our audience?
3: Like, a lot of, like, Michael McDonald and, like, just, like, kind of old school R&B, like, smooth chill vibes, like, not like classical jazz, but more like, yeah, like 70s, 80s, 90s R&B, like, you know, Sade, or I have some Peebo Bryson, or, like, do you know that song, what is it called, I forgot, but it's, like, the quintessential, like, what is it called? Okay, I'm going to think of it, and we should play it, because it's a really good song.
1: I'm so down, but also I kind of got sidetracked hearing about Sade. I don't think I've ever played Sade on Salam Radio, but I listen to Sade all the time.
3: I actually play Sade all the time. Sade goes off at the club.
1: I believe you. Every time. And I'm just like, when was the last time I heard Sade at the club? Maybe it was like a set of yours, but I did listen to a mix that you put together for, I think it was earlier this year, and there was like a Sade track there that I just, like, had forgotten about. But I'm just thinking, let's play some Sade. Do you have a track that we should get on the radio right now, just for our listeners?
3: Oh, my God. You're putting me on the spot.
1: I know. I'm so sorry.
3: Hold on. Let me just, like, go through her repertoire real quick. So
1: yeah,
3: I can, like,
1: I think this is, if I was in your spot, I would be dying a little bit.
3: Maybe, like, Cherish the Day?
1: Cherish the Day.
3: Yeah, that's a good one. Because I play Smooth Operator so much. I'm like, I play it, yeah.
1: I think that's a good one. And a really,
3: or No Ordinary Love, one of those.
1: Or both. Look, we're going to take it to Cherish.
3: Or Paradise? I don't know.
1: Or Paradise.
3: Oh, there's so many.
1: Look, we didn't tell our audience this was going to be a Sade special, but we can make it that way. We have 2 hours on the radio, so that's great.
3: Yeah.
1: We're going to take it to Cherish the Day by Sade.
3: I'm going to sing.
1: You're listening to Salam Radio here on 3CR. And just before, I want to just remind our listeners to text in. Our text line is open. It's 0488 09855. It's kind of a big deal here because we haven't had a text line in years.
3: So it's new.
1: Yeah, I'm like, wow, every time I've gone on other radio stations, they've got it, and I'm so jealous.
3: We just switched over to a different one, actually.
1: Did you?
3: At RRR, yeah.
1: We probably inherited your old one, which is why we have one now. But this is Cherish the Day by Sade.
3: Woo.

0: that what you heard there was Crisp by Komang. And just before that, we heard a track by J9, Bring Me Down.
1: I didn't even realize that song was Komang, because it was like a... She sampled Hiatus Coyote. Did you hear that?
0: Yeah, I did. Kamara. I did. And sorry, I should credit Hugh Klein also on that track. And I chose that one because I hadn't heard it before when I was like looking into Rosie's music.
1: That must
0: have
1: been a throwback.
0: Yeah.
1: Okay,
0: yeah,
1: that's
0: yeah,
1: a
0: yeah.
1: throwback.
0: No, it's an old one. I don't know if... I don't know.

0: Solstice at the Grace Darling, which is a fundraiser for Sudan and Mob Strong, organized by our dear friend Bakri. And I know that you'll be playing this event as well at 10 tonight.
1: Yep.
0: I was wondering if you might want to talk to us a little bit about the fundraiser, what it's for, and who's performing, because it's two stages, very jam-packed, lots of artists to look forward to there.
1: Yeah, so like you said, it's two stages with DJs in the basement. It's going to be Soju Gang, me, Brown Sugar Princess, and Glow. Mm. That's us in the basement. Glow is going to be closing it out. And then live artists, we have, is it Tejo de Cruz? Tejo. Okay, that makes sense. 1-6, 6-9, or J9, and Tamsin P. Mm-hmm. And yeah, it's just going to be really sick. This is the second Solstice, I believe. The first one, Bakri and friends threw, I think that was the one that was like end of December, right? Was that in December? That was the one in Q. I think. And
0: that was a different fundraiser. God, Bakri's just
1: was the Solstice one.
0: That was a different one, but there was a previous Solstice one almost a year ago in Carlton.
1: I'm getting them mixed up. My bad.
0: Okay. I guess because we're so lucky that events like this get put on so often. And
1: Bakri is always doing like a fundraiser too.
0: Yeah,
1: and
0: the hardest working, loving person in the community. Like, I'll put it out there.
1: Oh, yes, the Solstice one. This was the one I think I was gonna do it, and then I was like away or something happened where I couldn't do it.
0: I mean, you play a lot, you've always got stuff going on, so but it's raising funds for
1: Motley Bauhaus. Now I remember. It was like a year ago.
0: It was cold.
1: Something happened where I couldn't go.
0: I was stressing about my outfit because that was like too cold.
1: I'm dead. Okay, yeah, that was a different something then. He's always doing a fundraiser. We love Bakri though. He really holds it down.
0: We do.
1: Like, and he really practices what he preaches, and I appreciate that.
0: Definitely. And actually, speaking of Bakri, who's probably just running around trying to organize stuff for tonight's party, he wrote something online that I really appreciated and really sums up how I feel about partying and going out to events and seeing music in the midst of just like global calamity and so much like grief and just suffering. And I'm just gonna read it out straight up because I think it's really beautiful and just so he wrote, "You might be wondering why throw a party. Perhaps for the same reason we go to parties and concerts and nice dinners every other weekend. To feel something positive, to be moved, inspired, connected. Because being Sudanese is also about love, music, dance, wisdom, culture, immense richness. Things they want to take away from us. We won't let them."
1: Mm-hmm. "They can't have my joy.
0: They can't have my joy." And this event, looking at the lineup, looking at the work Bakri does, it's not for nothing. It is definitely to support people who need it, who are in just unfair circumstances. But also our job here is to not let people take joy away from us.
1: Right.
0: And it's the most radical thing. And the funds raised tonight, I think there's just a few tickets left.
1: Oh, really?
0: Yeah.
1: Oh, that's
0: they're
1: amazing.
0: Selling out pretty fast, which is great.
1: Oh, that's so good.
0: But it's going to the ongoing MA fund that Bakri organizes that he distributes to
1: every month. Yeah, to direct to the community and the community affected by the displacement of South Sudanese or Sudanese people.
0: For those of you listening, important to note that the civil war in Sudan has resulted in the world's largest displacement and hunger crisis, and there's a lot of need there and not enough resources, so every dollar counts. And there's been a lot of efforts to support community, thanks to Bakri and friends. So speaking of Black joy, Sudanese joy, I can't help

0: but think of a track by Veve Pate that I feel like we should play. Mashallah.
1: Actually, I was like, I actually really like that one. It's so catchy.
0: I love that track. And I mashallah.
1: So yeah, that one's a good
0: Veve
1: one.
0: Veve Pate's a Sudanese artist.
1: That's a bop.
0: Such a bop.
1: She's half Sudanese.
0: She is half Sudanese. Yeah. You're listening to Salam Radio here on 3CR. Keep it locked.

down pon it, I sit down pon it. Ride pon the jockey and swing on pon it. 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Like a rude bad girl, I sing up on it. 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If

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0: That is Race Rage, everybody, who are a queer black radical rap brat group spitting bars, Jesus, can't read today, and Shattering White Fragility, straight out of their bio. They're playing today at the Sudan fundraiser that's happening at the Grace Darling tonight at 6 p.m. Get your tickets, whatever's left of them. Hi, you're listening to Salam Radio here on 3CR. That track was called Black Medusa, and you'll hear them play an entire set tonight at the Grace Darling, so really looking forward to that.
1: Mm-hmm.
0: I've got with me, we've got Mother Funk in the studio.
2: Hello.
0: Hi, Chrissy.
2: Bonjour.
0: Chrissy's joining us just to talk to us. They're playing also at this fundraiser tonight, mm-hmm. And to share some music that they've also brought along to the show, which we're really excited to get stuck into.
2: Yeah.
0: So you've picked out a bunch of tracks for us.
2: Yeah.
0: Why these?
2: So I think I want to start off with the latest Kalila that was released, because I absolutely love Kalila, and she is one of, I feel like, the people who was really formative in like my like music when I first started DJing, especially and like going out clubbing, because I got really into her in like 2014, and I remember seeing her at this dim sum restaurant in Chinatown, like Night Slugs, which is a label out of London. Like, I don't know if you know Bok Bok.
0: Yeah.
2: He produced a bit for her off of I think it was Cut For Me, which is like her second project. And yeah, they had a Night Slugs night that they like, yeah, converted this dim sum restaurant into like a club in like Chinatown, like deep Manhattan. That was my first time seeing her perform, and I was she's so good. And I was like, and then Australia loves Kalila.
0: Oh, we're obsessed. We've been in love with Kalila for almost a decade now.
2: Exactly. And so when she came for, was it Rising a couple of years ago?
0: Yeah.
2: And she played at Melbourne, what was that?
0: In that all convention white. And yes, center? In that all white.
2: Or not the convention center, where Carlton Gardens is. What is that called?
0: The Royal Exhibition Center, like the old one.
2: Yeah, the one in the Carlton Gardens. Yeah, exactly. And she did that, and she's just amazing. And like, I always get really excited when she releases new music. So, this is me sharing my excitement. I was like, okay, we're gonna play the new Kalila.
0: I'm excited with you.
2: So that's the first one that I am choosing. All right.
0: What's it called?
2: Good question. Is that new though? Where I'm like, oh, new Kalila. Like,
0: yeah, no. I mean, sometimes that's how I talk about music. I've got it in front of me though. It's Point Blank.
2: Oh, that's Kalila. That's it. Yeah,
0: such a good track.
2: Thank you.
0: Shall we get to it?
2: Yes, please.
0: All right, let's do it.
2: Thank you.

0: This one is called Point Blank by Kalila. We love her.
1: I haven't heard that track very much.
0: I think it's new. I think it's like brand new.
1: Okay, we'll trust you.
0: I think the EP like literally just dropped, and I think that's why. And I was like, oh, this is one I haven't heard, so, or like listened to that much. So I think that one's like fresh.
1: Loved it.
0: Fresh off the press.
1: Thank you. We're so excited to have you here. If you're tuning in just now, you're listening to Salam Radio on 3CR, and we're so lucky to have Chrissy Motherfunk Collins.
0: Thank you for having me, Motherfunk,
1: on the show. Sometimes I like say things that make sense when they're written or you read them, and then I remember people listening to this show.
0: Misspell or mispronounce it. They're like, mother.
1: Oh my god, what do you say when people,
0: I just start laughing because it's actually like that happened once where it was like actually printed.
1: Like on a flyer.
0: Yeah, it said mother F.
1: Okay. They're like, yeah, hell yeah. Did you get them to change it? Or
0: no, I couldn't. Just... It was printed. It was like,
1: oh,
0: it was like on a side of a building, like
1: it was on the side of a cafe. Like,
0: yeah, literally. I was like, oh, that's like misspelled. But okay. Yeah.
1: Right. I just off air, we were talking about all the varied things you've been up to lately, because not only are you a music journalist and DJ and writer, and also radio broadcaster on 3RRR. But you're also, you founded Huru.
0: Huru Healing.
1: Yes.
0: It's my massage practice. And we do some wellness events too that have been really cute. We've done two so far this year.
1: Tender Place.
0: Yeah, at Tender.
1: Beautiful venue.
0: And I was teaching some self massage and Thai massage, and my partner, not actual romantic partner, but like my, I guess, business partner or like event partner, Diletta led yin yoga, and then we had guided meditation, yoga nidra to a live harpist, and it was just really beautiful. And I was happy because at the second one I really got to like sit down and like marinate on the harp, like with the harp music, because before I the first one I feel like I was kind of like running around and not really like getting to like get the full benefits of that harp. But yeah, it was really beautiful. And then we had food provided by Plate this last time. And yeah, it was really great.
1: Yeah. I've heard nothing but wonderful things. I mean, like, just imagine, like, you're learning massage facilitated by you at a room dedicated to, like, listening to music.
0: Yeah.
1: My sister's been twice. Shout out Junya, who's a big fan. Yeah,
0: she's my repeat customer.
1: Yeah. No, she loves it. And
0: I
1: just need to say, I couldn't go to your last one because it was sold out because people are obsessed, and it's clearly bringing a lot of benefit for people, this practice.
0: I think they have been taking things with them. I think because that's my whole thing, is like giving people the tools to help them become more connected with their bodies, and like just helping that mind-body connection, because a lot of people actually are very disconnected from their bodies, especially in this day and age where everybody's quite in their head. So I like to help people, get in tune with their bodies. A little touch is very grounding. A lot of times you don't even know where you're holding tension until somebody puts some pressure there. And then also giving people the tools to massage themselves and explore what healing feels like when they are taking the reins. And like, so I give everybody a lacrosse ball that they can take home with them, and so I show them how to use a lacrosse ball. We start off with some self-massage, and then and then we partner up, and then we do some exchanging. Like, I show people how to do some traditional Thai massage moves, and then, you know, they try it out, and then they switch. So this past workshop, our theme was about reciprocity, and I thought that was a really nice thesis to have for the evening, and I think it ties in really well with Thai massage as a whole, and being able to give and receive, and the importance of not only giving but receiving as well, and the power that has.
1: Yeah, absolutely. And I do you know, the fact that you are also a DJ and you play to crowded rooms where, you know, I'm thinking of another somatic experience that I like to participate in, which is like dancing with other bodies and being in union with other bodies in public. And that's not available to everyone. And also maybe not everyone's desired way of being in community and in their bodies around people. And yeah, what you're doing with her just sounds like it's really meeting people there, which is so important right now. As people are trying to reach for ways to move through a lot of grief and difficult feelings, but also tap into, like really good feelings like desire and pleasure.
0: Yeah. And I think we don't realize how much we're holding in our bodies, you know. We hold so much tension, so much emotions in our shoulders and our hips and our psoas. So being able to help people release that and like just become a little more connected and just feel better in their body, like even just, you know, touch and you just feel better in your body, your mind is gonna follow, like, you know what I mean, like when if your body is feeling in discomfort, your head is probably gonna be a little messed up. So, and that conversely, if you feel better and release tension in your body, your mind is probably gonna feel lighter as well. And like the power of touch, like it has to be able to do that. And also I think speaking to the reciprocity again, there's a certain level of surrender that you have to have when you're being worked on, like with body work. And I think that in itself is really valuable because we're in this day and age, we have to be so on. We're always like control, control, control. So this is one of the few times where it's like, no, like you're work here is now to release and relax. And that can be quite difficult for some people. Like a lot of people have a hard time relaxing. And yeah, you'd think like, oh, everybody knows how to relax. No, they don't. Yeah. They do not.
1: Especially when prompted to. And
0: yeah. And they're like, I am relaxed. And I'm like, no, you're not.
1: I say
0: you don't even know what relax even feels like sometimes. Yeah. So it takes practice. Relaxing and releasing takes practice. Yeah.
1: And for our listeners who are curious about Huru and how to maybe attend some of your workshops.
0: Yeah.
1: How can they learn more?
0: You can follow me at Huru_healing. And yeah, we just have, I'm not exactly sure when we're going to be doing our next one because we literally just had our one last week, but I have an idea for a larger scale wellness event, but I don't want to speak too much on it because I don't want somebody to steal my idea, so.
1: Yeah, well, on that note, we don't have to go there.
0: But I have an idea for like a larger scale, longer event. Let's
1: I'm
0: just
1: sure
0: say
1: you have more than and one like, idea.
0: Yeah, but it's like, it's in my brain. I have a location. I have like the whole rundown. It's just about getting started planning it. But I'm hoping to have that in like November or December. But if I can do a Huru healing maybe in sometime in October as well. We'll see. We love Tinder. They're happy to have us back. So I'm sure we'll probably do something else there in the future.
1: I can't wait.
0: But, you know, just watch the space. If you're interested in our mailing list, like hit me up. Yeah.
1: Totally. And I was just really curious, what kind of music is helping you sort of tap into these feelings that you're talking about, this like being able to like let go and release and maybe tune into reciprocity?
0: Yeah, probably like ambient. I have my cute little ambient, like the was it Nala Sinefro?
1: Yeah,
0: she's great. I love her. And even just like low-key, I'm the type to go on like YouTube and type in like the 250 megahertz for like frequencies for, you know, blah, blah, blah.
1: It actually works.
0: Yeah. And sometimes I'll put that on and like meditate. Like,
1: I resisted for so long because it was such like vibe maxing kind of 101. But it actually
0: Give me some like nice, like the right frequency, like
1: organized.
0: Yeah, like the sound bowls that are like playlists that go on for 10 hours. Like I fell asleep to one the other night. It was great.
1: Let's play some more music. You've brought a bunch. What should we play next?
0: Okay, so next I think I wanna play the Dexter Wenzel track, Let Me Rock You, because he just passed away. So I actually prepared some music from two favorites of mine that just died this past week. And they are like very formative people. So Dexter Wenzel, like he's like helped produce like so many like iconic songs, like particularly like, you know, Nights Over Egypt, like a lot of stuff like from the Sounds of Philly. And this particular track is just like one of my favorite disco tracks ever. It's just like a sexy, fun, like just like, oh, just like peak disco to me. And then also Peebo Bryson. I have a Peebo Bryson song that I prepared because he also just passed away. And he was my mom's favorite singer. And I actually just saw him perform in September. I went with my mom for her birthday.
1: Where did you see him play?
0: This is in Chicago.
1: Yeah.
0: Yeah, this like, is in Chicago. I don't know if he came out this way.
1: I don't think
0: he's
1: ever come to this country.
0: I mean, I'm sure he's come before.
1: Yeah, okay.
0: I don't know when. Maybe.
1: A long time ago.
0: Yeah, probably a long time.
1: Well, let's play Let Me Rock You by Dexter Wansel, and we'll come back.
0: You're listening. R.I.P.
1: R.I.P.

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0: 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I'm here with our guest, Chrissy, aka Mother Funk, who...
1: Hello.
0: Hi. Who's joining me on the show today. We're playing some music that they've brought along with them. Yeah. Just then we heard a couple... Yeah, we went disco. What did we hear?
1: Well, I guess the last one was a little more R&B. Mm. That last one was... Peebo Bryson. What was the name of the track? Sorry.
0: No, that's okay. Give Me Your Love.
1: Yeah, I thought I had prepared this other one, but that one was cute too. Because I think I have that one on vinyl, so that's why I chose that one.
0: Mm. How was he saying in play recently before?
1: Yeah, I saw him in September. That was actually the second time I've seen him. I've seen him twice with my mom, so that was the second time. The first time he was opening for the Isley Brothers. But this one, he was doing City Winery by himself. And it was fun. He was like walking through the crowd. Like the crowd was loving it. Like he was a really good singer too. Like I'm sad he died. Like I thought he would have had a lot more time. And he had like a really young son. His son's like 7 or something.
0: Oh, that's rough.
1: Yeah. But he's like 79. So he waited a while. But you know.
0: Yeah. Sometimes people just do be having kids later on.
1: Yeah. I think his wife is like in her. Well, I think she's like 44. So she's like damn near half his age.
0: Yeah.
1: Or was.
0: Yeah.
1: But you know what happens. Yeah.
0: With a voice like that, I guess. You can.
1: And I was saying he really got famous because he sang the soundtrack for Beauty and the Beast and Aladdin. So fun fact. He sang A Whole New World in Beauty and the Beast. So look it up. Peebo Bryson, y'all.
0: Peebo Bryson. R.I.P. Only hearing about him now. So R.I.P. But we all know that Beauty and the Beast track.
1: Yeah. Tale as old as time.
0: That's just going to... I've gone somewhere else in my mind.
1: So many good, like, you know, when it was, like, the male-female love ballad? Like, they don't do that anymore like they used to. Like,
0: I mean, the last I can think of is, like, what is it that... Oh God, not even...
1: which one?
0: That trap. Like, it's not even, like, a ballad. It's just, like, a duet.
1: Like,
0: which,
1: who?
0: The one, Senorita.
1: Oh.
0: And
1: Cabela. That's not a duet.
0: It's a duet because it was with that
1: Justin
0: guy.
1: Timberlake?
0: No, the other one, the new Justin Timberlake. What's his name? Shawn Mendes?
1: Oh. Okay.
0: Not what... I guess I'm bringing this up because it's if that's my first example of like a duet, then it's been a while.
1: So did he do a cover of Senorita?
0: Not Senorita, JT Senorita. It's like, I love her when you call me Senorita.
1: I do not know that song.
0: It's top 40 class, like top 40, best top 40. We are not.
1: I'm really random with the top 40 that I know.
0: Yeah.
1: Love Zara Larsson, though.
0: Oh, my God. Obsessed. Like, we love Zara Larsson.
1: I love Zara Larsson.
0: We can... Yeah, same. But also sometimes all of this song gets just pushed into your ears and then suddenly you're singing a Shawn Mendes song and talking about it on a show with you. And
1: Yeah,
0: that's funny, isn't it? Chrissy, you're playing later tonight at the Solstice gig. Fundraiser for Sudan. At the Grace Darling. Starts at 6 tonight. You're on at 10.
1: Yes, ma'am.
0: Who's playing and how are we going for tickets? I think there's only a few left. So get on them, people.
1: Yeah. Or get there early.
0: Or get there early.
1: Yeah. Get there right at 6 so you can make sure you secure your spot.
0: Yeah. What are we raising funds for?
1: We're raising money for Sudan and MOB, right?
0: That's right.
1: Yeah.
0: Mob Strong and supporting Sudanese families who are displaced at the moment.
1: Food insecure as well. So a lot of this money goes towards just food and sustenance for the people who have been displaced.
0: That's right.
1: And I think Bakri has been raising so much money each month. I think last month he raised like $10,000. So, he's just doing amazing work. And it's been going for at least a year now, right?
0: That's right.
1: Yeah.
0: And if you want to learn more about the ongoing MA fund that Bakri has been facilitating month in and month out, just go to Bakri's Instagram page. It's
1: B-A-K-R-I.
0: God, I'm so dyslexic too on Instagram. But get your ticket tonight. And if you can't, just buy a ticket anyway. You don't have to come. But you should because you're playing later. What can people expect from your set tonight?
1: We'll find out.
0: We'll find out. Yeah. See, like, that's it. That's it. You are playing to the people.
1: You know, obviously I like to prepare new music and like blah, blah, blah. But I like to really sometimes be in the moment with DJing and read the room and like based off of where the person before me left it off. And like, because I feel like sometimes when I have like a very like strict playlist where I'm like, okay, I'm preparing this, I rarely stick to it anyway. Like sometimes I do, but I like to feel the vibe and go with it.
0: That's how I feel on the radio. Yeah.
1: I have options and like, options, you know, are good, yeah. And then I like to, because I feel like that's, for me, the fun of DJing is being in the moment and being like, okay, I'm playing this. Now what song would go well with this next? You know, that makes sense. Because I feel like if you pre-choose all your songs and the succession of them, because sometimes I will stick to my playlist, but I just won't choose the order of it either. Like, I'll be like, okay, these are generally what I want to play, but I won't plan it out where I'm like, okay, it's going to be this song and then this song and then this song. Like, I'm much more like in the moment, and I think because I play so much, that's what's fun for me too, is like, that's the magic of DJing. And like, I don't know. Yeah. So for me, everybody approaches DJing differently, but I guess I've been playing long enough where I trust myself and my skills, and I know my music well enough where I can kind of go off script and I guess, what's the word? Improvise. Yeah. It's like an improvisation.
0: And I think
1: and that's audience, the fun part for me.
0: Yeah, totally. And I think the audience, like people, punters can tell when like a selector is moving like that, and people really appreciate it. They love being able to feel like the DJ is like actually kind of really
1: in the moment,
0: kind of see the room and trying to reflect back.
1: I try and read the room as best I can. So that's when like the whole like, oh, we know, have a song for any occasion. Oh, thank you.
0: We know, because you're so good.
1: Yeah. Oh, I appreciate that. I aim to please, as I say.
0: Please every time, Adele.
1: Maybe not every time.
0: Every time.
1: I try, but sometimes I'm like, eh, that was all right. I'm very, very rarely. I'm like, oh, you know what? That was a good set. I'll usually be like, oh.
0: Can you remember the last time you were like, oh my God, that was so good?
1: They really be like the most random small bar gigs sometimes. Like sometimes I'm like, I'll be like random, like, oh yeah, I played like this Brunswick East Village, like market day, like last Sunday.
0: Oh yeah.
1: And I was like, Loki, I really liked my set because it was like really slow. I was just playing like really like, I don't know, just like good like vocal stuff. Cause you know, something like that, like on a Sunday morning, I'm not going to play like house. I'm just not.
0: Yeah.
1: I'm not going to play a house. I'm like 12 p.m. on a Sunday, like while people are like
0: buying their flowers,
1: like going to, yeah, like going to like a maker's market and stuff, like no.
0: Yeah,
1: I'm gonna play like slower, like R&B, like just like different stuff. So I think I like when I take the pressure off myself to like get people dancing, and then I get to dip into like other music, and I surprise myself because like sometimes that really resonates with people, like playing like Sade at the club. You'd be surprised, people love Sade any time of day. You can play Sade.
0: Do you think you'll play Sade
1: later? Maybe. Maybe.
0: I hope so.
1: Probably. Please, probably. Please. I've been playing a lot of Sade, especially in my vinyl sets, because I have Diamond Life on vinyl. So I'll play like, I play it a lot. And like literally every time it goes off. So that's why I find it interesting when people are like, oh, like you have to play fast music in order to make people dance. It's actually not true.
0: Oh.
1: Like I think the people actually crave like slower music, because faster doesn't mean better. Faster and louder doesn't mean better. Like sometimes people want to slow it down and get sexy, and you can dance to slow music. Who knew?
0: Like, I know.
1: Bring back slow dancing in the club.
0: Well, actually, this reminds me. I went to the St. Levant's in town. Sexy man.
1: Nice.
0: I went to his after party. And he played a set.
1: Oh, he DJ'd
0: for 2 hours with his dad at Max Watts.
1: Oh,
0: and it
1: really?
0: Was like, it was so crowded. People were all over each other. I didn't recognize anyone. It was like new faces everywhere. Just
1: that's fun.
0: Big fans. But what I loved about his set was he played these very much like slow romantic ballads that just rip you apart, that are really recognizable to like Arabic speaking audiences who've grown up with the song. So he played a lot of Wa'el Kfouri, which is like Sade adjacent.
1: Is that an artist?
0: He's a Lebanese like artist who plays a lot of just like love ballads, like
1: nice,
0: like bleeding heart,
1: yeah,
0: I'm, yeah, just poetic. And I grew up listening to him. And I just remember just singing every lyric, but my body just didn't stop moving the whole time. And it was slow and heartbreak. It's not like a fast tempo song, but everyone was just in sync, moving vigorously, but in this like sort of steady way.
2: Yeah.
0: I don't know how else to describe it, but I feel you. And yeah, I think just, you know, give audiences a bit more credit. Like people, DJs should give
1: audiences take more a bit risk. More credit. I think some DJs need to take a little more risk in their sets and just like throw in a wild card. I love a wild card song where you just like boop and you like drop it and you're like, oh, this is switch up. I love like a good like mid-set switch up vibe change. And it's like, oh, I didn't expect that. Like I love being surprised in a set.
0: Yeah.
1: So I try and throw in that randomness.
0: You do. And Chrissy, I just, for anyone tuning in, best to let you know you're listening to Salam Radio. We've got just over 30 minutes left of the show. That flew. But if you're just tuning in, you can text in if you're enjoying the show. Let us know what you're thinking.
2: Yeah, text us.
0: We've had a few people come through the text line that we want to shout out. We've got Kelly, who really enjoyed the track that we played earlier by Dexter Wanzel.
1: Oh, yeah, good one. Good
0: this
1: one.
0: Song is groovy, XOXO. Right? And we've got Tess as well. Hi, Tess. I wonder which Tess, unless it's a Tess that I don't know, but maybe a friend. another moi show. Thank you. Thank you, Chrissy. Oh, that's why people are texting in. look, speaking of improvising, I'm going to go off script and play a song that I found out about after listening to one of your mixes. It's a track by Isaiah Rashad. Isaiah Rashad, M-O-M.
1: Oh, yeah. Oh, yeah. That's off his latest album.
0: Yeah.
1: Oh, that was the show I just played not too long ago.
0: Yeah. I loved it. We're going to play it, if you don't mind.
1: I love him.
0: I know, me too. Well, I do now after.
1: Oh, you don't know Isaiah?
0: Not kind of explicitly. Like, I've liked some of his music, but it was kind of like, this is, you know.
1: There's a short list of, like, current rappers that I like. It's like, and he's one. It's like him, Saba, McJenkins. Maybe a little Vince Staples.
0: Well, this is Vince Staples. I mean, the list goes on. This is M.O.M.

0: You stupid.
1: That is Isaiah Rashad, and that is Vince Staples that insisted on going on just then, but I've had to stop it. Sorry, everyone. You're listening to Salaam Radio. I'm here with Mother Funk, who's in the studio with us. Chrissy is a DJ, journalist, and self-proclaimed black music historian and host on NAMM's Triple R FM. Yeah. And it's so great to have you in the studio.
2: It's so good to be here. It's been so fun.
1: Yeah, it's been great having you here. Time has flown and you've been sharing a lot of music with us. We've been yapping as well about various things on air off air. And it'll continue through into the night because Chris is also here to promote a really important gig that's happening tonight. We are wrapping up at 6 and then going straight to the Grace Darling for Solstice, an event that is being organized by our friend Bakri to help raise funds for Sudanese families as well as Mob. And yeah, the lineup is stacked. We've got so many people who are playing tonight. Who's on tonight, Chrissy?
2: Who is on? Well, DJ wise, we got Brown Sugar Princess, myself, Soju Gang, and Glow, who's going to be closing it out. And then we also have Komang. Did you say Komang already?
1: No, I didn't. Oh, did you? Okay. I'm leaving that to you.
2: And then we have Komang and Tamsin P and who else is on? Let's look at the list. Tejo De Cruz, J916, and I said Tamsin P already. I think that's about it.
1: Race Rage, which I'm so excited to see. We played some of that music earlier in the show. J9, gorgeous R&B artist out of western suburbs of Melbourne. And Komang, we went very deep into the archives to play You Crisp by them. But yeah, get your tickets. There's not much left, or get down there early. It's the Grace Darling at 6 p.m.
2: Right.
1: You're playing. It's going to be so fun. It's a public holiday tomorrow. Like, why not? What else do you have on? We know that there's a lot on tonight, but
2: there's so much on today.
1: This is the ticket.
2: It's
1: this
2: been
1: is
2: quite a big weekend. And then it was like end of Rising as well.
1: Oh, my God. How was your weekend? Like,
2: I've actually had a pretty chill one. Okay. I just went to my friend's play at Footscray Arts Center. My roommate is a producer at Footscray Arts Center, and it was the closing day for it was very interesting. South Asian written and acted play that was really sick. And then Friday, I just played at White Hart and Aster. So just doing my like DJ thing.
1: Yeah.
2: But everybody look out for Dirty Disco. I have a club night called Dirty Disco where we focus on
1: tell the
2: old school club bangers. Yeah, we had a really fun one a few weeks ago at New Guernica. And then we're going to be taking over Angel on the 2nd of July.
1: That'll be fun.
2: So that'll be a nice little like Thursday little bop. So you know, that'll be cute. And
1: Thursday, July 2nd.
2: Yes,
1: you said.
2: I believe.
1: All right, Angel Bar. But if you don't know, just follow Mother Funk on Instagram _ Mother Funk.
2: MOTHAFUNK.
1: Yep. Don't get it wrong, guys.
2: Well, some people spell it all types of ways, so it needs to be established.
1: I think when you do _ O in M in Instagram, you like are one of the first people that come up.
2: That's just because of your
1: maybe because of our mutual friends.
2: Yeah, I was gonna say
1: sorry, it may not apply

0: what do we say?
1: Oh, yeah.
2: Cusco.
0: Cusco.
2: Yes.
0: Cusco. We love Cusco. She is a singer, producer, musician, DJ from, I actually don't know if she is from Melbourne, but she's based here in Melbourne now. She performs a lot with Harvey Sutherland, and she just released her first, like, debut solo project EP. I think it's called Be Love, if I'm not mistaken. But
2: the EP?
0: Yeah, I believe so. Yeah, and it's actually getting, just got released, and I think she's having her release party even, like, this week. So, yeah, it's been, and this is, like, her last track that I believe she released from the project. Bound to Be, I think that's the name of the project. But I really like this song. I think it's so cute. Ha ha ha. I've seen her twice this week, actually. It was so funny. But she's really lovely, and she's going to come on my show on Triple R on Wednesday. So be sure to tune into that.
2: What time?
0: 9 a.m. to midday. I'll be on covering for Nana on Bassline.
2: And great show.
0: Yeah, yeah. She does great jobs. I was all like, oh, I definitely need a good interview. Because it's a 3-hour show. So
2: it's
0: a three-hour show.
2: It's long. I try to listen to it most weeks.
0: That's why it's like, that's the time to have some good, you know, interviews on, because you have so much time to play with.
2: Well, tune in, everybody. I will be. I'm looking forward to that interview. Yeah. I love this track. This is Cusco, and it's called Ha Ha Ha.
0: Yeah, it's a funny one. It's a fun one. Fun and

0: You're tuned in to Salaam Radio, and we've only got about 20 minutes left of the show that flew by. It's been great having you, Chrissy, in the studio.
1: It's been so fun.
0: I know.
1: Thanks for having me.
0: I love the music that you've brought today.
1: Thank you.
0: That was so sick. I'm definitely going to listen to that a lot more. Thanks for making the time just before your gig later. I know you're playing with Grace Darling.
1: Yes.
0: I had a question for you. You wrote in a piece for Vice a couple of years ago on black musicians driving Australia's rock and roll revival. Great piece.
1: That's one of my favorites that I've written.
0: Yeah. And in it, you say the music industry likes to put artists into neat little boxes to sell to the masses.
1: Mm.
0: You're either R&B or rap if you're black. And I wonder if that's changed and if that applies to DJs as well, because I know you play across genres.
1: Well, it's funny because it's even more reductionist in a lot of the radio world, especially when I first started, they just called it urban.
0: Yeah.
1: They literally just like anything black, the urban category. Like, what does that even mean? Urban's not even literally a genre. Like,
0: super reductionist.
1: Yeah. It's quite a dog whistle, I guess they would say. Or like calling something inner city. Like, what does that even mean? Like, okay, whatever.
0: Mm.
1: I think especially as like, particularly I feel like for black musicians more than DJs, because I feel like, I think DJs period, you kind of get put in a box because it's like, oh, what do you play? As if you're only going to be a particular type of genre DJ. And I'm just like, I'm literally like the opposite of that. I'm like queen of open format. Like, you really never know what you're going to get with my sets. Really depends on my mood, my day, like, you know, what I'm listening to at that time. Like,
0: that's why you're booking a DJ. Otherwise, just pop a playlist on.
1: I know. Like, I love telling people I'm not Spotify. They look so offended when I say that, but I'm like, DJ, like, there used to be this sticker when people, I don't know if it was like a whole initiative, it was called like DJs aren't jukeboxes though. It's like, no, you don't, you like, I'm DJ, you have to just, you know, unless it's like a wedding, like, no, or like a 60th birthday, no, I don't take requests, go away. Just listen, you never know, you might like it, you might learn something, you might find a song that you want to Shazam. But if I'm playing, and the thing is also, a lot of people think that the song that they want to listen to, the rest of the room wants to listen to. They don't. I promise you, they don't. Like, I would say 80% of the time, nobody wants to listen to that song that you're requesting. You think that the room's going to go off? No. A lot of times, I end up playing that request, the whole dance floor dies. Or it just doesn't even fit. I remember I was like Section 8, somebody asked if I could play like Taylor Swift. Absolutely not.
0: Go to your bedroom, babe.
1: Yeah. Like, you're at the club. Absolutely, absolutely not. No. Or like, they give a nonsensical, like, kind of request. Like, I remember one time I was playing at this one bar, and it was an R&B night. I was playing Aaliyah, and this girl comes up to me and asks, "Can you play some R&B?" I'm like, girl, I'm playing the queen of R&B. What are you talking about? And so I was like, you don't think Aaliyah's R&B? And she's like, not really. And I was like, well, I just don't really understand your concept of R&B then. And then she's like, oh, okay. And I'm like, yeah. Because, like, if you don't think Aaliyah's R&B, don't talk to me. Don't ask for any song because you don't even know music. Just go stand in a corner.
0: Yeah.
1: That sounds really mean. But, like, look, the fact that you're requesting R&B as I'm playing Aaliyah is,
0: I think, the
1: level
0: allowed.
1: The level of frustration. You're going to get some sass. I'm sorry. You're going to get some sass. Like, no. Because if you're going to come to me and ask for a song, at least be, like, educated or, like, have some sort of frame of reference that, like, makes sense. Or, like, you know, like, the request is, like, an educated request of some sort. Don't be like, oh, can you play R&B? And, girl, what do you think I'm playing right now? What is R&B to you? What is that? Like, no. Just go away.
0: Yeah, and I mean, God, you're really going to get a bit of everything when you're playing to these big rooms with so many people.
1: Well, yeah, especially like the rent. This is like, I think it was White Hart. So you kind of you get a little bit of everything, especially when you're just like there and people can just like walk up to you and I'm like,
0: totally.
1: But I, for the most part, know how to handle requests. Like, it doesn't stress me out too much. Like, I think newer DJs were like, now I'm just like, no. What like, I don't care.
0: Can you think of like more sort of like interactions where you're just like, I vibe with this. Like, I fuck with this. Like, I like how this person is engaging with the work that I'm here to do.
1: Or just like when people dance.
0: When people dance.
1: Yeah, I think really that's the, like, give me a head bob, give me a short, like, you know, foot tap. That's all I want. I just want people to dance.
0: Absolutely.
1: Or if they want to, you know, after, or they want to express that they like the song and tell me, yeah, sure. But I think the biggest payoff is just somebody dancing. Like, that's all I want, is for people to move and just, like, show that they're enjoying the music and what I'm playing. That's all I look for.
0: It's not much to ask.
1: Yeah, that's literally it.
0: I'm curious what kind of, because you play it all, but is there a kind of a genre or a kind of like spectrum somewhere on the spectrum that you want to play more, like you want to play more of that music?
1: I actually really want to play more footwork. So Chicago footwork. So and I see it growing in popularity here, but the only thing is that the dance style isn't here. And I think with footwork, you really need the dancers to give the music context, because it is such complex music rhythmically, that unless you really know how to dance to it, I feel like it's hard to, like, you can still appreciate it, but it's not to be appreciated in some, like, highbrow, like, music snobbery kind of way where it's like, oh, this is just complex and you just don't get it. You know what I mean? It's not, it's party music. Like, this is a music I grew up on, like, at, like, you know, school dances and, like, you know, this is just very, it's very, like, my generation's culture in Chicago is Chicago footwork. So I definitely, if it is growing in popularity here, I want to be a part of bringing it over. And then ideally, I would really like to get a dance teacher over here and teach some workshops.
0: Okay.
1: Yeah. So that's my real goal. Even more than, honestly, bringing, like, any DJs. I really want to bring, like, dance teachers over.
0: Yeah. I feel that. And it's reminding me of something you said earlier in our conversation about reciprocity and the fact that there are these music genres where, like, when you're a punter, when you're on the dance floor, like, you also have a role to play in sort of like engaging with a particular genre, or it's necessary.
1: Because it's such high energy, like, especially with footwork, it's such high energy music that unless the crowd is dancing to it while you're playing it, it feels weird. Like, you need to be like, I don't know, it's good.
0: Yeah.
1: But even then, even in Chicago, footwork is tricky because everybody doesn't know how to do footwork. It's very complex dance style. Like, very few people I even know.
0: Do you know how to dance?
1: A little bit.
0: Yeah.
1: I've taken some classes.
0: Oh, yeah.
1: I've taken some classes. Like, I can do a little something. Mm-hmm. I'm not necessarily great, but it's something I want to do more of. Mm. So I'm hoping to take, a couple of classes when I'm back in Chicago when I'm there. But I can do a little something. I know the basics. I know the fundamentals. I know the fundamental steps.
0: Yeah.
1: But it's very fast. So it's a very athletic dance style, like most dances. But very a lot cardio heavy. Yeah, you're on the ball of your foot. You're never flat foot, so it's like very fast.
0: I've got flat feet, but I'm so curious and I'm always like allured when I see it. I've actually never been anywhere like in the flesh where I've seen people do footwork. Obviously,
1: I've never seen it here. It's not here at all. It doesn't exist here at all.
0: God, like, it'd be great if someone could make that happen.
1: I think I think there are definitely some people in the dance community here that are interested in it. Because I go to every Wednesday at Argyle Square is Raise the Roof house dance meetup. So it's just a house dance jam outside every Wednesday, and I go there sometimes. And the people that run it, Monique and Phil, are just great, and they've been really consistent the past like year and a half, 2 years, and they have built a really beautiful like house dance community here. Like, it already kind of existed, but it was a bit fragmented, so I feel like their consistency of doing it every week has really helped with building that, that community of house dancers here, which is really sick. And I feel like footwork's kind of the continuation of house dance or house music. It went like ghetto house and then footwork.
0: Well, it's good to hear that there are people here who are wanting to sort of carve out that room, because
1: I'm sure there's probably more people than I even think, but there just hasn't really been anything for people to come out dance wise too. Like, but when RP Boo came, who I got to interview, people love RP Boo here, so I'm really wanting to bring out DJ Sluggo.
0: Okay.
1: Yeah, so he's like another ghetto house, like footwork guy. More ghetto house than footwork, actually, like sound wise. Yeah.
0: We've got 10 minutes left of the show. I'm going to play some Lil' Kim and then come back for our last track for the show.
1: Which Lil' Kim?
0: We're going to play Not Tonight. What do you think?
1: Yeah.
0: Are we going to do that?
1: Yeah. Should we do the dance? You know, there's this big controversy because, you know, the person, there was this dance that got popular on TikTok with that song.
0: Right.
1: And then, like, Lil Kim started doing it, but then she wasn't crediting the person who made the dance.
0: Oh, no.
1: And then so a lot of people were, like, kind of giving her shit.
0: I love her, but, like, oh, no.
1: Yeah, and so a lot of people were giving her shit. And a lot of people were like, this song wouldn't be trending if it wasn't for him. Which is true, it wouldn't
0: have been. And how could we not? I mean, she did play in Melbourne.
1: Oh, did you go?
0: No, I didn't actually make it.
1: Yeah, I didn't either.
0: Yeah, I mean, I heard, you know, like, a bunch of friends were able to make it.
1: Yeah, it looked like it was a fun time.
0: Yeah, I mean, look, great to see her on a lineup. Really, I was excited to see that she was coming over. This is Not Tonight by Lil' Kim.
1: Language warning.
0: It's AM. I think it'll be okay.

0: You're listening to Salam Radio. I'm here with Chrissy, Mother Funk.
1: Whoop, whoop.
0: Yeah, we've got just like 5 minutes left of the show. We're coming to the end, which is a bit sad. There we heard a classic by Lil' Kim, Not Tonight. Thanks for joining me.
1: Thank you.
0: It's been so great having you on the show.
1: It's good to be here.
0: We've had Chrissy on to talk about the Sudan fundraiser Solstice that's on tonight at the Grace Darling.
1: Starting now.
0: Big lineup across two stages. Anything we need to let people know about that before we...
1: Hurry up and get in because it might sell out.
0: Exactly.
1: It's going
0: to
1: sell out.
0: Totally. And shout out to Bakri and all his work supporting Sudanese families being impacted by the war there. Thank you so much for being on the show. That was really fun. You came through and with the goods and brought some music. We got to chat about a lot of things. It doesn't feel like we've been here for 2 hours. So thank you
1: for coming. Yeah, I'm glad I came.
0: Just before we leave, is there anything our listeners should know about what's coming up for you or what to look out for?
1: Yeah, I got a few gigs next week, just like kind of some cute and random ones. I spend at LB's a lot, so those are like my vinyl gigs. This is a bar in the city that's really cute. And then I'm also DJing R&B bingo next Friday. So this is the first. See, I just do a random side quest. So if you're looking for some R&B bingo, come through. Just look up R&B bingo mountain and it should come up.
0: Amazing.
1: I know, so funny.
0: Hey, Chrissy, thanks so much for joining us. I think we're gonna get out of here, but before we do, what's our last track for the show? How are we closing?
1: I think it'll be the Be Thankful for What You Got.
0: One Blood.
1: It's a reggae cover of Be Thankful for What You Got. It's just, I love this. There's this one album that is just like disco covers, or sorry, reggae covers of disco.
0: Yeah.
1: And it's great. So, right. Well, one of my favorites.
0: This is Be Thankful for What You've Got. Have a great Sunday and see you next week.
1: Bye, everyone.
0: Bye.

Good evening and welcome to Imitating a Nightingale. Tonight, I'm going to be playing a big mixed bag of stuff for you. Sorry, I'm just preparing myself. I'm kind of like the time got the better of me just this moment. But firstly, I want to respectfully acknowledge the traditional owners of the lands and waters on which we live and work and pay respects to their elders past and present. So today I'm actually going to be playing both sides of a new release on Absorb label. It was from an amazing performance that happened at the Church of All Nations last night, and there's a vinyl recording. I will be filling you in with more information about that shortly, but to start with tonight, going to play a track from Bono e Burattini, and this is Nuda Vela.

0: Okay, some. Sorry, just got some technical issue here. I'm just going to put on a CSA and be back in a sec.
1: And even subtropical rainforests that don't usually burn were actually on fire.
2: We have the obligation to care for country.
1: So much forest burnt that around 3 billion animals are either killed or displaced.
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2: Hi, you're listening to Imitating a Nightingale on 3CR. My name's Anna Lee, and first up you heard a track by Bono e Burattini with Nudo Vela, and just now was Carl Stone with Unclear Sonatas. So for the rest of the show, I'm actually just going to be playing something that was launched last night at the Church Four Nations in Carlton in Nam. And it is a piece from Bodies of the Divine, Infinite and Eternal Spirit. But with this lineup, it was it included a large choir, and there were 37 members in total, and it was absolutely amazing. So here we go with Side A.

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1: Thank you, 3CR. We love you.

bit low than it is with this turn out the gate where it reaches its maximum. Just at the top of the city, shot out like a song we sing mid-air, the name of a day like any other, which is where the whole performance gains relevance. At this speed too, I couldn't possibly stop anything, I wouldn't possibly stop anything, or rather, in paralyzing surrender, I wouldn't know now how to find a course other than what the feet allows. This foot, of course, metal and smooth, its friction determined wholly by a history of suffering and convenience, restraint and disaster. Deep brilliant black and a blinding light at the Green Bay curve. The fucked on water bulleting backwards centuries of my vulnerabilities momentarily. Well, that's my investigation. Blasting evolution to sacrifice phantom. My limb an arsenal of terror. My earth its countered intoxication. The trail mud of our heart and every heart we have sacrificed for amusement park despair in chocolate and abstract messaging. You justify my love by knowing it as your own. You justify my love by knowing it as your own. You justify my love by knowing it as your own. Blessed sun at my heels. I want to wash every afternoon with you, but always the imprints, always the grips of just before the cart sway from danger to glory. The behind swan song wakes us from humming sleep and now in light. Forgetting becomes the simple procedure.

0: You've been listening to a recent release by Bodies of Divine, Infinite and Eternal Spirit. The release is called Disaster One. That was both sides of a vinyl release of the album, which you can find through Bandcamp. It'll be available in a lot of other record shops as well, I'm sure. But you can find it on Bodies' page on Bandcamp, or on the Absorb label as well. And yeah, it's just only on vinyl and digital. I hope you enjoyed it. Coming up next is Reverend Gordon McKenzie with Let the Bands Play. Have a lovely evening. Thank you for listening, and see you next week. Bye.
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Hello, I am Reverend Gordon Mackenzie, and around Australia you are listening to Let the Bands Play, Australia's top band parade brought to you from the studios of 3CR in Melbourne, Australia, broadcast throughout the nation via the internet, distributed by the Community Radio Network, and also heard on digital radio in the Melbourne metropolitan area. Now, band fans, if you fear that you've missed part of the program, don't worry, we're starting just a little early. The previous program was just a little short of the 7 o'clock, so we're utilising this extra time to get some great music to you. And it's a great program lined up for you likewise. So let's open the agenda with the John Foster Black Dyke Mills Band, under the musical direction of Michael Antrobus, playing The Australasian by William Rimmer.

And indeed, a lovely way to start the program. We heard there the Australasian from the pen of William Rimmer, played by the John Foster Black Dyke Mills Band, and the musical director was Michael Antrobus. And William Rimmer lived between 1862-1936, and obviously compared in that era with the likes of Blankenberg and Robert Brown Hall. Very famous and prolific composer, William Rimmer, beautiful marches. Let's now move to another great composer, again prolific with marches, John Philip Sousa. And this time we'll hear from the Sellers Engineering Band, conducted by Douglas Blackledge. Stars and Stripes Forever.

Yes, the unmistakable sound of Stars and Stripes Forever, written by John Philip Sousa, arranged by Peter Graham, and the performance came from the Sellers Engineering Band, conducted by Douglas Blackledge. And indeed known as the March King, John Philip Sousa was born in Washington, D.C. in 1854. His father played trombone in the United States Marine Band, which the young Sousa joined at the age of 13, not bad, and at 26 he became its leader. 12 years later, he formed his own band, and there it goes. And there were 136 marches and many other compositions to come after that point. Let's move forward now with more wonderful music, and this time we go to the Hutzenfelder Brass Band. The piece of music, Rosamunda.

Yes, the famous Rosamunde, played by Hatzenfelder Brass Band, and I'm sure we can all remember words to a slightly different title. Something like Beer Barrel Polka, if my memory serves me correctly. So there we heard Rosamunde. And Hatzenfelder Brass Band? Yes, a lovely feel, different style altogether from what we've heard earlier in the program. I hope you're enjoying the program thus far. This is Let the Bands Play, and I am Reverend Gordon Mackenzie. Now it's time for your daily exercise. So, Harry Mortimer's Grand Master Band will play from the pen of Jacques Offenbach and arranged by Idrik Siebert. Well, what else can it be? Definitely Can-Can.

And in a very polished performance, we heard Can Can from the pen of Jacques Offenbach, arranged by Edric Siebep, and played by Harry Mortimer's grand massed band, conducted by Harry Mortimer. Yes, a very fine performance. And I hope you can get your breath back now. So let's hear now from the John Foster Black Dyke Mills Band, under the musical direction of Roy Newsome, playing Jubelsturm, which means jubilation, from the pen of Hermann Blankenberg.

A lovely performance and a lovely composition. Jubelsturm, or Jubilation, written by Herman Blankenberg, was played by the John Foster Blackdyke Mills Band. Musical director, Roy Newsom. And Blankenberg, as we mentioned earlier, prolific composer of beautiful compositions, hundreds of them. And beautiful music you just heard, didn't you? More beautiful music coming up now. Again, this is with the John Foster Blackdyke Mills Band, this time conducted by Major Peter Parks, from the composer Toselli, arranged by Pierce. Have you guessed? Of course, Serenata.

And a very delicate performance there of Serenata, written by Toselli, arranged by Pierce, and the performance came from the John Foster Black Dyke Mills Band, conducted by Major Peter Parks. And indeed, a lovely performance there. So let's hear one more item from the same band. And again, it will be the John Foster Black Dyke Mills Band, conducted by Major Peter Parks. But this time we'll be hearing Dance of the Tumblers from the pen of Rimsky-Korsakov, arranged by Wilfred Heaton. Yes, let's enjoy.

Very lively performance there of Dance of the Tumblers from the pen of Rimsky-Korsakov, arranged Wilfred Heaton, and played by the John Foster Blackdyke Mills Band, conducted by Major Peter Parks. And if you're wondering about Rimsky-Korsakov, just think of Flight of the Bumblebee. That should say it all. If we mention the piece of music Elizabethan Serenade, we immediately think of Ronald Binge, and vice versa. The Elizabethan Serenade, also known as Where the Gentle Avon Flows. So let's hear a performance of it now, beautiful as it is, from the Blackdyke Mills Band, conducted by James Watson.

And yes, a little surprise there, we heard voices with the band as well. And I can definitely tell you that the choir, not the musicians of the band. Logical, isn't it? We heard there Elizabethan Serenade from the pen of Ronald Binge, played by the Black Dyke Mills Band, conducted by James Watson. Unfortunately, like many recordings, no acknowledgement at all of the choir, so I cannot tell you anything about them, other than the fact that they obviously performed. I am Gorton McKenzie, and you are listening to Let the Bands Play, Australia's top band parade, which is heard on this station at this time every week, and is brought to you from the studios of 3CR in Melbourne, Australia, and broadcast throughout the nation via the internet, distributed by the Community Radio Network, and also heard on digital radio in the Melbourne metropolitan area. Now, band fans, just very briefly, next week, the next broadcast of Let the Bands Play will be the 3CR Radiothon. And yes, we ask for your help once a year to support the station and therefore keep these programs on the air. So that's a little plug towards next week. Let's enjoy now a performance from Men of Brass, playing the music of John Philip Sousa, and of course, what else could it be? They call it Semper Sousa.

A very stirring music there, beautiful music, stirring music, we can call it all of those accolades. Well, it was simply known as Semper Sousa, played by men of brass, and obviously featuring many of the pieces of music we know so well from John Philip Sousa. Now, band fans, we come to the sacred music spot, and the Black Dyke Band, together with the Bristol Cathedral Choir and organist Mark Lee, conducted by Dr. Nicholas J. Childs, will perform There is a Wideness in God's Mercy by Maurice Bevan, arranged by Will V.

A lovely performance there. There's a Wideness in God's Mercy from the pen of Maurice Bevan, arranged by Wilby. The performance came from the Black Dyke Band and Bristol Cathedral Choir, conducted by Dr. Nicholas J. Childs, and the organist was Mark Lee. A lovely performance there. And now, somewhat of an immortal performance with this, going back just a few years ago, well, we say a few years ago, the incredible took place. When you hear the piece of music, you'll know exactly what happened. But suffice to say, this particular recording of this one piece of music hit the top of the charts worldwide and was there for many, many, many weeks. The pipes and drums and military band of the Royal Scots Dragoon Guards will play Amazing Grace by John Newton, arranged by Fairbairn.

Yes, Amazing Grace, from the pen of John Newton, arranged by Fairbairn, was played by the Pipes and Drums and Military Band of the Royal Scots Dragoon Guards. A mighty performance, and such was the popularity that Amazing Grace remained in the charts back in 1972 for 94 weeks, making it the second most popular chart melody ever, next to My Way. Well, there you go. So, it doesn't matter whether it's pop music, we can still have good music in the charts, can't we? Well, let's hear some more good music now. The John Foster Black Dyke Mills Band, under the musical direction of Trevor Walmsley, will play Lago El Factotum from The Barber of Seville by Gioacchino Rossini, arranged by Gordon Langford and featuring the euphonium solo played by John Clough.

Yes, a real wow. Largo el Factotum from the Barber of Seville by Giacchino Rossini, arranged by Gordon Langford, was played by the John Foster Black Dyke Mills Band, musical director Trevor Walmsley, and the euphonium solo by John Clough. Beautiful performance, a masterly technique. Another great performance coming right now. Ian Boosfield on trombone, accompanied by the IMI Yorkshire Imperial Band, conducted by Eric Kreese, will play the Bluebells of Scotland by Arthur Pryor, now there's a name, and arranged by Kerwin.

Superb, absolutely superb. Ian Bousfield on trombone, accompanied by the IMI Yorkshire Imperial Band, conducted by Eric Creese, played the Bluebells of Scotland. Yes, and that was written by the legendary Arthur Pryor, arranged by Kirwan. Blistering performance. Another blistering performance right now, the Black Dyke Band, conducted by Dr. Nicholas J. Childs, will play Toccata from Organ Symphony No. 5 by Charles-Marie Vidor, arranged by Wright. And the conductor, again, Dr. Nicholas J. Childs.

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0: there we had Edith Piaf, and she was playing for you, or singing for you, Celine. And how are you? Hope you're enjoying yourself here on 3CR. You've had a great program with Gordon McKenzie, and we've got 3 hours of nostalgia now after the trumpeting and tromboning of the thing. Where are you, Gordon? There we are, go on that one. Yeah.
1: Yes, we had a wide range there on Let the Bands Play. And
0: bold as brass, your program was tonight.
1: Oh, literally. Yes, outstanding performances there.
0: Yeah. So we've got the Radiothon next week.
1: Yes, looking forward to that, and we'll all be here, absolutely pulling together for the same mutual cause, if we call it that.
0: Yeah, I'm thinking we're going to call Nostalgia Sticky Tape, because we've got 3 M's coming in.
1: yes, well said.
0: So we'll all be here next week for the Radiothon, and hopefully we'll be able to raise some money for 3CR. We've got a new CD.
1: Oh, good. Yes. Oh, that sounds good.
0: With some rather rare artists this time, not the sort of normal, well, they're probably normal, but you know what I mean, but rarer performances. Yes. So
1: a bit difficult recordings to find, very scarce these days.
0: Yeah, they are, and we are about to have a huge amount more CDs to choose from. We've got the Philip Brady Nostalgia Collection to come.
1: Oh, wow.
0: When I have a chance, Jamie, I will try and get there shortly. As soon as this DVD is finished, in a couple of weeks, I will come out, because Jamie Kelly will be listening. Great supporter of the program, and I'm sure his garage concrete floor would be happy to see them go as well. There's heaps of them, but that's nice because we've got so much choice.
1: Well, that's great.
0: And I'm sure Philip, as Bob Hawker was, would have been pleased to see him go to a good cause such as CR for people to listen to the music that are on some of these rare CDs.
1: Well, this is the thing. Let's face it, recordings are great, but they're a whole lot better when they are heard.
0: Yeah, no good having a collection just sitting there, is there?
1: This is the point.
0: That's right. And we're getting on with some music, I suppose. We've got coming up Art Mooney and his orchestra with I'm Looking Over a Four-Leaf Clover. Well, he wouldn't have to be too tall to do that, would he?
1: True.
0: It Can't Be Wrong, Dick Haymes from 1943. Moonlight Becomes You from Bing Crosby from 1943. It won't have the Bob Hope interludes, I don't think, on this version.
1: No.
0: And we're going to start off with Glenn Gray and Sonny Dunham on his trumpet. There you are. So we're going to continue the brass part of the thing. And we've just got to get the right mouse. We can do it then. And we've got them coming up for you right now.

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1: You are listening to Nostalgia Unlimited with Rod Cook and Alona Way.
2: That is right, I'm back.
0: You're back.
2: Well, temporarily, but temporarily. I'm back.
0: Well, you'll no doubt be an occasional visitor.
2: Absolutely, absolutely.
0: It's nice to have you back.
2: It's
0: in the studio. It's been a little while, about 18 months, hasn't it?
2: It has, yeah.
0: Family circumstances.
2: Yes, yeah. Yes, but no.
0: He doesn't ride a bike anymore, so that's going to
2: he does. Right. He on the balcony.
0: Oh, yeah.
2: No, I basically
0: well,
2: said.
0: Well, how the brakes work if he's...
2: I said, if you get on a bike anywhere but on the balcony, just keep riding because I'm changing the locks. I could not go through what I went through.
0: That's a public statement,
2: man. Absolutely.
0: Yeah. Anyway, we had Moonlight Becomes You, Bing Crosby from 1943. That's from the movie Road to Morocco, which I'm sure most people have seen over the years. Dick Hames, 1943, I Can't Be Wrong. That's a bit adamant, the statement there. I'm Looking Over a Four-Leaf Clover. Art Mooney and His Orchestra from 1947. We started off with Memories of You. Glenn Gray with Sonny Dunham on the trumpet from 1938. You're listening to Nostalgia Unlimited with Rod, Alona and Edwina tonight.
2: Yes.
0: Edwina will be back shortly. I think she's making some coffees at the moment. And next week we've got our Radiothon. And we're going, as I said to Gordon, we're going to have the 3Ms. 3M, it's like a sticky tape. We've got Murray, and we've got Michael, and we've got Mark coming.
2: And we've got...
0: Yeah, well, I'm the me. Odd one out. Yeah,
2: me.
0: The odd
2: no,
0: one.
2: If
0: oh,
2: you
0: me.
2: Say
0: oh,
2: me.
0: Right.
2: Yeah.
0: Okay, yeah, well, that's, yeah, but that, we don't have
2: the
0: sticky
2: four
0: tape,
2: M's.
0: It's four
2: M's.
0: But that's next week. We'll all be in together. And we've got a new CD coming out as well for the occasion, the 19th. Funny enough, it's titled the Nostalgia Unlimited 2026 CD.
2: You're kidding.
0: There's a lot of work. Oh, there was a committee meeting decided that one. It took about 3 hours to come up with that. But it'll be available next week as well. The Radiothon actually runs for two Sundays. We're only doing one this week. Next week, we're not doing a week after. One's enough.
2: True.
0: So if you can contribute, we'd love to hear from you anyway. You never know. We're going to have a whole pile of music in here. We might even be able to put a request on.
2: Mm-mm.
0: Not a request to shut up, but a request for a song. You know, we'll take that. Mind you, if you give a big enough donation, we might shut up.
2: Yeah.
0: Yeah, that's right. Yep. Yeah. So there we are.
2: Oh,
0: and
2: so help me.
0: What have we got coming up? Oh, I thought you were commenting there.
2: So help me. Yeah, okay, Mildred Bailey and the Red Novo Orchestra with from 1938.
0: And then we have for dancers only, Jimmy Lunsford's orchestra with the original Lunsford version.
2: And
0: 1937, whatever that means, but anyway.
2: And Eddie Dutchen, Lee Sherwood on vocals with Cheek to Cheek from 1935.
0: And we're going to start off with the Andrews Sisters. Ferry Boat Serenade.

when we're out together dancing cheek to cheek. Oh, I love to climb a mountain and to reach the highest peak.

And his orchestra with Lou Sherwood from 1935. Eddie Duchin's Story was a movie in 1960 starring Tyrone Power. And you would have seen it at the movies in the suburbs through your Hoyts Suburban Theatre. Not that there was a great deal left by 1960, most of them had gone. And before that we have a dancer's own, Jimmy Lunsford's orchestra. And it's the original version from 1937. Just a bit of facts behind Jimmy Lunsford. James Melvin Jimmy Lunsford was born in 1902 and he joined a couple of bands after university, Fletcher Henderson and Wilbur Sweetman's orchestra before as a saxophonist and flutist, then formed his own orchestra in 1929, toured the US and Europe and made many recordings, joined ASCAP in 1942 and hits such as Rhythm in My Nursery Rhymes, Dream of You, Uptown Blues and theme Rhythm Our Business. He died at the age of 45 on the 13th of July 1947. Career cut short there. Doesn't have details of how he died, but he did. And before that we had So Help Me from Mildred Bailey with the Red Novo Orchestra from 1938 and Ferryboat Serenade. That's a well-known one from the Andrews Sisters from 1940. You're listening to Nostalgia Unlimited with Rod, Alona and Edwina tonight. And both of them are having a bit of a chat at the moment. So you've got me. And we got the Ray Beagle Hounds of Music from 1937. It Goes to Your Feet. Past, Present and Future from Ruth Edding from 1933. You from the Carn Chaplin Orchestra from 1936. And On Treasure Island from Tommy Dorsey with Edith Wright singing from 1935.

0: Well, there we had for you, you, from Carn Chaplin Orchestra from 1936. Actually, Charlie Chaplin was quite a good composer, music composer, as well as being a comedian.
1: Oh, was he?
0: Yeah, he composed quite a lot of music. And before that, we had Ruth Etting from 1933, Past, Present and Future. And here's one I can't quite understand. It Goes to Your Feet, considering it's Ray Beagle, Hounds of Music from 1937. I think it should have been It Goes to Your Paws. And we start off on Treasure Island, Tommy Dorsey's organ with Edith Wright from 1935, with Alona, Rod and Edwina tonight. And we're going to have the whole three mics open very shortly.
2: Yeah, as soon as we get to sit down.
0: As soon as you get to sit down, yeah. So it's nice to have Alona back in the chair for the first time in ages. Hopefully we'll see you once in a while.
1: Absolutely.
0: Yeah.
1: I have missed it.
0: Have you?
1: Yeah, I've told people, oh, I'm going on radio. It's a long time since you've said that. And I said, yeah, I do enjoy it. Yeah. It's just been circumstance.
0: Circumstance has gotten in the way at times. Mm. Yeah. Okay. Well, it's one thing I can't say about you turning up. You're driving me crazy anyway. Guy Lombardi's Royal Canadians.
1: And then we go to Xavier Cugat with Begin the Begin with vocals from Don Reed.
0: And then we have...
2: Hang on, where do I get me piece of paper?
0: No, that's not the name of the
2: song.
0: I've
2: only just sat down. Give me 5 minutes.
0: Okay, well, West Wind with Gene's Merrymakers from 1936. But first of all, we have...
2: Give My Broken Heart a Break from Freddie Martin and his orchestra from 1935.

0: Oh, that was Gene's Merrymakers there, and West Wind. And before they had Don Reed, didn't sound like a Don.
1: Didn't sound like Don. No, it didn't at all. Right.
0: With Xavier Cugars, also Begin to Begin. You'll Drive Me Crazy, Guy Lombardo and his Royal Canadian. give my broken heart a break. That's a demand, if ever I heard one. Freddie Martin's orchestra from 1935. And what you got for us?
1: I was just looking up Xavier. His full name was Francis d'Assis Xavier Cugat Mingol de Bru et Dulofé.
0: Geez, how would that fit on a record label?
1: It wouldn't. No wonder he cut it down to Xavier Cugat.
0: He appeared in a couple of Fred Astaire movies.
1: Ah. Yeah.
2: And considering there was no Cugat.
0: Yeah. And guess what?
1: What?
0: I'm trying to get the guess what up, but it won't work. What has happened to this? We'll just have to sing happy birthday.
1: I give up.
0: We'll have to just sing happy birthday for you because Henry Hall and his BBC orchestra has just decided to give in. It's not coming up as a sting tonight. So, wait on. We got it? No, we haven't. Oh, sorry about that, sweetheart. We anyway, happy birthday on behalf of.
2: Thank you.
1: Hang on. I can hear it.

0: So there we are. Happy birthday.
1: Thank
0: About time you.
1: You
0: turned up, Henry. Fair dinkum. He was going to desert us there for a while. He's probably looking for a car park spot out the front.
2: Oh, don't go there.
1: There's none.
0: Anyway, happy birthday for
1: Thank
0: next
1: you.
0: Tuesday.
2: Happy birthday.
0: Yeah, next Tuesday. Good. Yeah. Okay, we're going to go to Collector's Corner now. And we've got for you something pretty good, as we always do. Hang on, I've just got to find it. It's not playing tonight. I'm not playing ball with me tonight.
1: It's arguing with you.
0: It is arguing with me tonight. I don't want arguments tonight. Anyway, it's time now for Collector's Corner, and we've got the British Dance Bands play Noel Coward.

0: Welcome to Collector's Corner, where tonight we feature British bands playing Noel Coward's compositions.
1: Noel Coward had many talents, including acting, poetry, stage and film script writing, and music composer.
0: Tonight we feature some of his compositions recorded by many of the great British dance bands between 1923 and 1934.
1: We start off with Russian Blues, recorded on the 10th of September 1923. And this will be followed by A Room with a View, with vocals from Jack Jackson. This recording was made on the 26th of September 1928.

Race to Rita and the Piccadilly Band, also known as the Kit Kat Band, play I'm Mad About You. This was made on the 9th of March 1928. This will be followed by Race to Rita, this time with his Ambassador's Hotel Band with Teach Me to Dance Like Grandma. This was recorded in London on the 24th of May 1928.

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1: Next up is a medley from Words and Music and features the tunes Something to Do with Spring, Let's Live Dangerously, Let's Say Goodbye, Children of the Ritz, The Part's Over Now, and Maggie. This was recorded on the 4th of September, 1932.

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1: I hope you enjoyed Noel Coward, or the songs of Noel Coward anyway. And sorry about that little gap there. It was a little computer problem called the power failed. But anyway, we're back in action now. And we've got plenty of wonderful music lined up to take you through till 11 o'clock tonight. And we got Apache, but not the Shadows version, an earlier one. So, you haven't heard of the Shadows?
2: Yeah.
1: I love that song. But anyway, this is not. This is Tommy Dorsey. We've got Every Day of Victor Young with Jimmy Reyes doing the vocal from 1935. Got on one, yeah.
3: We've got Thrilled, Hal Kemp with Maxine Gray on vocals.
1: And Christopher Columbus. I thought he was dead, actually, but anyway. Andy Kirk.
3: An homage to Christopher Columbus.
1: Hmm. And we got coming up first?
3: First we have Apache, the Dorsey Brothers, with Kay Webber from 1937.

We have technical difficulties. The computer's decided not to play with us today. Oh, and now it's playing. And now it's stopped.

0: Well, we have got a little problem.
1: We have a major problem. The computer says no.
0: Yeah, it's really getting upset tonight, so we'll tell the computer, we'll give it a bit of a smack and tell it to hide in the corner for a while, because we're going to have some other music coming up.
1: Absolutely, and we're going to start off with Henry Hall, The Music Goes Round and Round, and that'll be followed by Al Bowley, Midnight, The Stars and You, followed by yet another Al Bowley, Please Don't Mention It, and we'll finish up with You Can't Pull the Wool Over My Eyes from Carol Gibbons.

0: Thank you for keeping me an hour in the rain. Thank you for telling me you won't be late again.
1: Oh, please don't mention it.
0: I won't mention it. It's been no trouble at all.
1: Thank you for giving me a ride in your car. I can't remember when I've ever walked so far.
0: Please don't mention it.
1: I won't mention it. It's been no trouble at all.

If I could be the wealthy owner of a large industry, I would say, not for me, I'd rather lead a band. If I could be a politician with a chance to dictate, I would say, let it wait, I'd rather lead

0: And we had there, you can't pull, I'd rather lead the band. And that was Harry Roy doing the singing on that. Harry Roy didn't have the greatest voice in the world, but he was with his Savoy Hotel Orpheans, so they could probably drown out their sorrows after listening to him. And we had Please Don't Mention It from...
1: Al Boley.
0: Al Boley, yeah.
1: And then the next one...
2: was an Al Boley.
0: Yeah, Midnight.
1: Was another Al Boley.
0: Stars, Al Boley again. With Ray Noble, his orchestra at that time. And we had... The music goes round and round. We had a bit of a shock when we heard that.
2: We did.
0: Because that was the old theme for Nostalgia Unlimited. What have we done? Well, we hit some button and we shouldn't have. Turns out that is the song. That was Henry Hall and the BBC Dance Orchestra with George Elric from January 7th, 1936. Our old theme.
2: Mm.
0: Well, brings back memories.
2: That brings back
0: It certainly does.
2: Speaking of memories, yeah. Graham from Bundoora rang. And said
0: he
2: it was.
0: He remembers you.
2: He remembers me. Wow. He said it was nice to hear me back. Thank you, Graham. It is so nice to be appreciated. Mm. I'll have to do this more often now that I can.
0: Oh, I'll have to sign you up to a contract, won't we? No. Well, what are we got coming up next?
2: Coming up next, we've got Lambeth Walk, Russ Morgan with Jimmy Lewis on vocals.
1: Then we have I'll Never Smile Again from Frank Sinatra from 1940.
2: I Said No. No. Sorry, that's a song. I Said No, Alvino Ray with Yvonne King from 1942.
1: And we begin with Avalon from Benny Goodman's Quartet from 1937.

0: We is going to wave the white flag. There's just something going wrong with the hard drive tonight. So
1: it's not me.
0: No, it's not you. No,
1: I've
0: not
1: been
0: you.
1: Doing it for a while. Been no. doing it a bit, and I think it might be a bit too
0: full.
1: We
0: might have to give it another hard drive, I think, or a good clip across the years, one or the other.
2: Yes.
1: Need something.
2: No, we'll go back to the old technology.
0: We certainly will. We'll bring in some 78s. Oh,
2: we have done that before.
0: We've brought in records before, yes, we did. But when I started here with John Ferguson, it was all 78s.
2: Mm.
0: And I think I was only there to carry him back to the car somehow.
1: Because they're so feeling. Heavy.
2: Mm, I know.
0: Yeah.
1: Shocking things.
0: It wasn't exactly the... Yeah. Why did she fall for the leader of the band? That's Jack Hilton's orchestra with Jack Cooper and Ann Shelton. What's on after that? That's the first one. We'll keep going from there. Number seven.
1: Once we find...
2: Thank you. The Man Who Broke the Bank at Monte Carlo. And that is Albert Joe Daniels and his Hot Shots in Drumsticks.
0: And that was a movie with Ronald Coleman in 1936.
1: The Man Who... And
0: if you saw, folks, we're just handing around a
1: record cover. A record cover, yeah.
0: Getting down the problem.
1: Swing High, Swing Low by
2: Sweet Chariot.
1: Louie Levy.
0: Yeah, that was a movie with Carole Lombard and Fred McMurray.
1: Yeah. Do you want me to do the last one?
0: You might as well.
1: We're tops on Saturday night. We might be tops on Saturday night.
2: But we're not on Sunday night.
1: The computer going the way it is, it ain't for Sunday.
0: Anyway, we're starting off with number six.
1: Number six. Why did she fall for the leader of the band?
0: Well, you should answer that question in 3 minutes and 3 seconds.

0: That night he looked into your eyes, or had he met you? And was it all a big surprise, or did he give you that come and see me from the stand? Why did you fall for the leader of the band? Now listen, baby, why don't you break down and confess? I saw you slip him your telephone and your address. You're such a nice girl, and I can never understand. Why did you fall for the leader of the band?
1: Well, he said, wait for me, then took me out to dine. I just held his hand, 'cause he was holding mine.
0: And did he thrill you?
1: Oh, boy, he did exactly that. He said he loved me. And then he took me to his flat, and then the

0: enjoyed that one. That was Everything Stops at Tea. Oh, we're Tops on Saturday night, aren't we?
1: That's it.
0: Yeah, we are. We're Tops on Saturday night. Yeah, we're not used to reading, so no wonder we need to go to the optometrist next week. And before that, we had Swing High, Swing Low from, I can't even read, The Man Who Broke the Bank in Monte Carlo was...
1: Albert Joe Daniels.
0: Oh, thank you. You've got something that's a bit bigger to read than I have.
1: No, I've just got my glasses on.
0: Oh, okay.
1: And he's hot. And he's Hot Shots.
0: When did she fall for the leader of the band? That's Jack Hilton and he's all, so I could read that one.
1: Mm.
0: That's pretty good.
1: That's doing well, yeah.
0: Yeah, I might have to go after all.
1: No, I think you might somehow.
0: I think I might have to.
1: Yeah.
0: So what have we got coming up?
1: We have a Gershwin melody from Gershwin, obviously.
0: Kidding.
1: No kidding.
0: Who wrote it?
1: Harry Roy's performing it.
0: Did it tell you what's in it?
1: It says, don't make it easy, do you?
0: No.
1: No. Tiger Rat and the Tiger Reference featuring Ivor Morton and Dave Kay. On two pianos, featuring rhythm, clap your hands, that certain feeling in from London on the 1st of May 1935.
2: And that'll be followed by the Chum Song, Lawrence Wright and Jack Hilton's orchestra, vocals from Pat O'Malley and his children. And that was from Glasgow in 1930.
1: And after that, we have Chinatown, My Chinatown, and the Limehouse Blues from Albert Harry Roy. Okay, and his orchestra from the Cafe...
0: Albert was the publisher.
1: Oh, okay. What? The publisher? Oh, okay. Well, from Harry Roy and his orchestra from the Cafe Anglais in London on June 28th, 1933.
2: And we're going to kick off with Goody Goody from Harry Roy and his Mayfair Orchestra with vocals from Harry himself from April 1936.

there wasn't a lesson in loving that you had learned. Oh yeah, oh yeah. You told me that you keep playing with fire without getting burned. Oh yeah, that'll be the day. Oh yeah. So you met someone who set you back on your heels, eh? Goody, goody. So you met someone and now you know how it feels. Goody, goody. So you gave him your heart too, just as I gave mine to you. And he broke it in little, little, little pieces. Now how do you do? So you lie awake just singing the blues all night. Goody, goody. So you think that love's a barrel of dynamite. So hot, eh? Hooray and hallelujah, oh.

0: So there we had, Shout for Happiness, and that was Ray Noble and the New Mayfair Dance Orchestra. Before that, we had the Chum Song with Jack Hilton's orchestra and Pat Maley on vocals. Preceding that was Gershwin Melody with all those songs from Harry Roy and his Tiger Ragamuffins. And we started this bracket off with Goody Goody with Harry Roy and his Mayfair Hotel Orchestra.
1: Yeah, that was a good selection, wasn't it?
0: It was.
1: Yeah.
0: It's a bit nerve-wracking being here, isn't it?
1: It's a bit, yeah. Something I'm not used to. Rod's usually on the other side of the microphone when I do it. But anyway, now we will do in our next bracket, On Your Toes from Jack Hilton again. And then.
0: And then we'll do While I Dance with My Girl, and that'll be Jack Payne and the BBC Dance Orchestra with vocals from Billy Scott Coomber.
1: Yep. And after that, it will be It's Been So Long from Carol Gibbons. And we are starting with
0: You Turned Your Head
1: Head.
0: from Jack Jackson and his orchestra with vocals from Fred Latham and Duo London. So here we go.

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I don't need the moon, let me hear a snappy tune, and then, oh gee, I'm in ecstasy while I

0: some you'll do. Breaking hearts was just your pastime. You've done it for the last time. I'm gonna wash my hands of you.
1: Who are you to talk? You're a cheat and a fool and a good-for-nothing.
0: Say, who you calling a good-for-nothing, huh?

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1: Yes, you tried to become a saint in one night.
0: I was a model citizen.

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1: You viper!

0: So there we had I'm Going to Wash My Hands Off You, Ambrose and his orchestra at the Embassy Club London, with vocals from Sam Brown and Elsie Carlisle from 1934. Before that, It's Been So Long from Carol Gibbons and the Savoy Orpheans. Prior to that, we had While I Dance With My Girls. With My Girl. Oh, my goodness. That was...
1: That didn't happen.
0: No. Jack Payne and his BBC Dance Orchestra. And we started off with On Your Toes with Jack Hilton and his orchestra, with vocals from the Swingettes from 1937. But we're going to change the pace a little bit, aren't we?
1: Yeah, we are. We're going to... Well, it's Jerome Kern's music, but... When Smoke Gets in Your Eyes from Ruby Newman and his orchestra with vocalist Ray Morton. Then we follow that by Can I Forget You from Bing Crosby. And then we start with, then the next we have Can't Help Loving That Man from the New Mayfair Orchestra with Carol Gibbons and Ada...
0: Khan,
1: yeah. And we, the last one on this, that bracket will be Old Man River from Jack Hilton and his orchestra.

my true love was true.

the folks who live on the hill. Oh, someday we may be adding a thing or two, just a wing or two. We will make changes as any family will.

0: Well, what can I say?
1: Well, Old Man River, but not quite the version we were hoping for.
0: No, you were hoping for that. That was Jack Hilton, his orchestra, that version. And before that, we had the folks who live on the hill from Bing Crosby and Can't Help Livin'.
2: Can't Help Lovin'. Lovin' That Man. The new Mayfair Orchestra with Carol Gibbons as
0: and
2: well.
0: Can't Forget You was Bing Crosby. Yeah. And we started off with When Your Heart Is On Fire.
2: That's When Smoke Gets In Your Eyes.
0: Yeah. I was going to say that's Heartburn, the first bit. That was quite a song, isn't it?
2: Yeah. No, not really.
0: So what do we got coming up next?
2: Well, if we can start from the beginning. We Were So Young from Carol Gibbons and his new Orphans. Then we go to You Couldn't Be Cuter from Geraldo and his orchestra with Cyril Grantham. Then I Won't Dance from Carol Gibbons with his Orphans again with Ann Lenner and Brian Lawrence. And
0: that's about do us, I think.
2: After that, well, that's...
0: So we're starting off with
2: We're starting off with Pick Yourself Up from Harry Roy and his orchestra.
0: Where are we going? We're definitely going to get a new hard drive.
2: Definitely.
0: Okay, let's get on.
1: Or bigger CDs.
2: Or bigger print on the CDs, yeah.

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Be grateful for a pleasant trip. And pick yourself up, dust yourself off, start

0: And there we had Geraldo and his orchestra with vocals from Cyril Grantham. You couldn't be cuter. We were so young before that, Carol Gibbons and his Orpheans with Anne Lenner. And Pick Yourself Up, Harry Roy and his orchestra with Harry himself doing the vocals.
1: Well, that's about it for tonight.
0: And what a night it's been.
1: Yeah, it's been...
2: been different.
1: Yeah.
0: It's been a laugh.
1: You can describe it in different ways.
0: It's been a laugh.
1: Yeah.
0: And look, given
1: Welcome
0: my
1: back.
0: Absence, and I had nothing to do with what has transpired today, I just added a bit of levity.
1: No, it was good. Good to have you. Fun. Good to have you back.
0: Thank you.
1: Tonight, that's for sure. We've enjoyed ourselves. And it's Radiothon night next week, so we're looking forward to that. And hopefully we can get our... money in, we need to keep the show going. And we've got a CD, special CD next week as well to go
0: with. Did you compile it?
1: Yes, I did.
0: Of course you did.
1: Yeah. Well,
0: no, it's become your thing.
1: Yeah.
0: It's been your thing for a while.
1: By default, yeah. But no, I did it. They rang up and said, oh, you got to have one? I said, oh, I did it last week. Oh, that shocked them. But no, there's some good songs on there, so that's... that will be out next week. I think it's going to be $25. I've got no idea. I haven't heard anything. That's probably what it'll be. But anyway, there'll be plenty of music next week. We're not going to talk all night like it used to be. We're going to have an entertaining night.
0: Good.
2: Because all the presenters.
1: Yeah, we're going to all be in the one room for the caged for one night only.
0: Which the
2: is
0: 3
2: gonna
0: m
2: be
0: is
2: fun because yeah. There's not enough bikes for all of us.
1: So we'll all be in together on... it's the only time we get together is that one night a year. So if
2: in
1: it
2: fact,
1: all happens...
2: I don't
1: we'll
2: know
1: be
2: whether well. Michael's ever met the other two chaps.
1: No, he might not have.
2: I don't think he has.
1: Oh, he's met Murray.
2: Has he? He's met Murray.
1: Yep. But he hasn't met Mark, so they'll catch up together. So it should be interesting.
2: Yeah, we've got Michael, Mark and Murray.
1: Yeah, and me, so we got the four M's that way.
2: Yeah.
1: Okay, good night, everyone, and we'll be more nostalgia next week. Good night.
2: Good night.
0: Good night.

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1: For the first time, Koori issues were being aired in relation to such major issues as education, health, deaths in custody, which only then started becoming an issue at all in wider Australia, but it had been happening in Australia to Aboriginal people for 200 years. 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

0: Every day, people in prisons across Australia are subjected to strip searching. It is an unnecessary, degrading, and deeply harmful practice that must end. It involves a person literally being stripped of their dignity, forced to remove their clothing for their bodies to be inspected by prison guards, being forced to submit to humiliating requests like bending, squatting, and spreading their legs. In many prisons, people are subjected to this repeatedly and routinely. Children as young as 10 years old are being forced to remove their clothes and have their bodies inspected by adults. We're calling on the federal government to stop state-sanctioned violence by ending the routine, unregulated use of strip searching in prisons across Australia. 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Together, we can demand a system that upholds dignity, safety, and human rights. Fig Jam is a 3CR supporter.
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3: 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So I'm ever grateful for 3CR, and if anybody can spare a bit or a lot to donate, we would be ever grateful, and the planet would be ever grateful for you too.

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this. Well, she up there had no fear. I will piss off. No, I'm a bear. I know of your sleeping around. And you think I'm your clown?

Darren. Beat down. Be down and blue. Look in the sky.

you know, time goes by.

0: they're eyeing off an estate which is in perfectly good condition. 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

0: 3CR celebrating 50 years.
1: It's perhaps surprising that the RSL alone has asked for the licence to be revoked. 3CR is, after all, something of a sore point to many people. The station is unashamedly left-wing, and many of its programs stick in the throat of political conservatives. In recent weeks, the station has been attacked in federal parliament by Liberal Minister Neil Brown and has been described on another Melbourne radio station, 3AW, as a terrorist radio. Even some Liberal advocates of freedom of speech find it difficult to cope with some of 3CR's more political programs. So on the one hand, 3CR's public image is a rather tarnished one, but on the other hand, it does represent a unique achievement in democratising the airwaves, not only in Australia, but in the world.
2: 3CR celebrating 50 years.

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When I'm stuck in heavy traffic, I play the Junior Unbeliever. Other paramilitary strangers, they got the sweet.

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3: We're here to remind you of our sovereignty and our original demand from day one.
4: It started with intentional genocide of our people around the round table in England. It's all lies here. Everything's a lie. It's a great opportunity right now. Step into a sovereign, independent republic.
3: We demand a treaty. We demand our lands back. We demand to stop Black Death in custody.

back then I was nervous and I didn't know what to say. Like, I was just like, I was saying like, yeah, that's cool. Like, you know, cause I didn't want to like speak, cause I was too scared to like speak out. I didn't want to say like, nah, I don't like that, you know? And then he was like, I think he could tell that I wasn't really feeling it, you know? And he was like, well, who do you listen to? And I was like, oh, you know, I like Brent Fires. It was like, oh, you know? And he was like, oh, I got a sample for this. And then he plays that, you know? He played that and then it just turned into four. And I just started like, he was like, can you sing some melodies over it? And then like, I was like, you're gonna make, I just started singing that. And then he was like, oh, that could just be the chorus, you know? And it just went on from there, yeah.

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I sat in the interrogation room wanting answers. You see, that's what I did. I grilled authors for the whys and wherefores. Every Thursday, 11:30, it was the same. 3CR, published or not. Who were the characters involved? What were they like? And how did the whole damn plot unfold? So stay tuned as Jan, David, and Lisa apply the pressure once more to yet another author.

0: Did you know that Western Sahara is Africa's last colony? The issue of Western Sahara was raised in the Eddie Mabo case referencing Terra Nullius. Western Sahara is illegally occupied by Morocco. Indigenous Sahrawis are denied their right to self-determination. France continues to veto United Nations human rights observation in Western Sahara. Sahrawi people are being killed by Israeli drones. Like to learn more? 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Australian Western Sahara Association is a 3CR supporter.
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When I'm stuck in heavy traffic, I play the Junior Unbeliever. Other paramilitary strangers, they got the sweet moment.

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0: you're just telling the truth and you're telling it like it needs to be told. And we're just so lucky to have 3CR in NAM. We really are.
1: 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It's just so important that we're telling the truth on the climate and ecological emergency. And our actions every day make a difference, and you make a difference. 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

0: From New York, this is Democracy Now!
1: We all need to do everything we can to cool things down now. I will not give ICE the pretext to expand operations in our state. For that reason, New Jersey law enforcement is today establishing a peaceful, protected protest zone in the area right outside Delaney Hall.
0: New Jersey Governor Mikey Sherrill calls in New Jersey state troopers outside the geo-run massive immigration jail, Delaney Hall, as the Newark mayor implements a nightly curfew. Inside the jail, detainees are on their 11th day of a hunger and labor strike. We'll go to New Jersey for the latest. Then de-ICE Citizens Bank, a grassroots campaign focusing on the funders of private prisons, is gaining momentum. We'll speak with former Wall Street Journal and Business Week reporter Paul Barrett and Oscar-nominated filmmaker Julie Cohen.
2: We're protesting Citizens Bank. We're shutting down our accounts at Citizens Bank because of their financing the private prison companies behind Delaney Hall and other ICE detention that is responsible for so much abuse of our immigrant neighbors.
0: And finally, three protesters in Spokane, Washington, were found guilty of conspiracy after attending a protest outside an ICE jail.
3: My name is Bajan Mavawala. I'm an Army veteran and regular guy, and I was just convicted of aiding and abetting a conspiracy for a peaceful protest that happened in Spokane, Washington, June 11th, 2025.
0: We'll go to Spokane to speak with Bajan Mavawala, as well as Aaron Glantz, who's reporting this story for The Guardian. All that and more coming up. Welcome to Democracy Now!, democracynow.org, The War and Peace Report. I'm Amy Goodman. The U.S. attacked Iranian radar and drone sites on the island of Keshem over the weekend, while Iran said it launched a retaliatory attack on a U.S. base in Kuwait. This comes as Iran's foreign ministry claims it's not currently engaging in talks with the U.S. on the details of its nuclear program, and that Iran and Oman are the only two countries that have a right to, quote, exercise sovereignty, unquote, in the Strait of Hormuz. Despite this, President Trump claimed on social media that, quote, Iran really wants to make a deal, unquote. On Saturday, Trump said during an interview with his daughter-in-law, Laura Trump, on Fox News, that the U.S. should not have waged war on Iran.
4: You look at what happened with Iraq. We did so bad. That was such a foolish thing, what we did. Shouldn't have been there in the first place, by the way. And shouldn't have been in Iran. But Iran has the capability. If we didn't hit them with the B-2 bombers 9 months ago, they would have a nuclear weapon right now.
0: In southern Lebanon, Israeli troops captured the medieval Beaufort Castle over the weekend, raising the Israeli flag over the fortress and what the army described as its deepest incursion in Lebanon in over a quarter of a century. That's despite an April ceasefire brokered by the U.S. between Israel and Lebanon. This comes as Israel's Prime Minister Benjamin Netanyahu and Defense Minister Israel Katz ordered strikes on southern Beirut targeting Hezbollah. Overnight, Israeli attacks killed six people in a village near the city of Nabatea. This is a local resident.
5: Over there in the area where we are, the shelling is towards the Ali al-Tahar Hills, around the Beaufort Castle. We're in these valleys over there, sitting in an orchard. You never know how the drones might carry out some airstrikes on us. They're not sparing anyone.
0: In Gaza, Israeli attacks have killed two Palestinians and injured several others. On Saturday, Dr. Jamal Abu Aboun, head of the anesthesia department, Al Yafa Medical Hospital in central Gaza, was killed in an Israeli drone strike that injured three other civilians, including a two-year-old girl. Since last October's U.S.-brokered so-called ceasefire, Israeli attacks have killed at least 922 Palestinians. The House Armed Services Committee has unveiled its proposed 2027 National Defense Authorization Act, which would see a record-shattering $1.15 trillion spent on the U.S. military over the next fiscal year. Among the bill's many provisions is Section 224, entitled the United States-Israel Defense Technology Cooperation Initiative, unquote. The provision would bring the U.S. and Israel into an unprecedented partnership covering technology sharing, the co-production of weapon systems, and bilateral research and development across multiple domains of warfare, including biotechnology, autonomous systems, AI, cyber warfare, and more. During a closed-door testimony with the House Oversight Committee on Friday, former Attorney General Pam Bondi claimed she lacked real authority in overseeing the release of the Epstein files. Instead, she blamed her successor, Attorney General Todd Blanche, Trump's former personal lawyer. Bondi also reportedly told committee members Blanche was managing, quote, the entire investigation, unquote, and determined which documents would be released. That's according to Congressmember Robert Garcia of California, the ranking Democrat on the committee. A federal judge has ordered a temporary halt to the Trump administration's efforts to set up a nearly $1.8 billion slush fund for Trump supporters who say they were wrongly investigated or prosecuted by previous administrations. The so-called Anti-Weaponization Fund was announced by the Department of Justice last month as part of a settlement between the IRS and Donald Trump and his family after the president sued his own administration's IRS for $10 billion over the leaking of his tax returns by an employee of a federal contractor. The Wall Street Journal reports more than a dozen Republican senators have privately urged top Trump aides to abandon the fund over concerns it could award millions of dollars to Trump supporters who attacked the Capitol and its police on January 6, 2021. Vice President Mike Pence also condemned the fund.
6: Let's get rid of this fund. I mean, it's deeply offensive to me that you could have a fund that could even possibly compensate people who assaulted police officers or vandalized the Capitol on January 6th. And I think that's broadly held by most Republicans.
0: In Newark, New Jersey, today marks the 11th day since hundreds of immigrants detained at the ICE jail known as Delaney Hall began a hunger and labor strike demanding their immediate release. Protesters and organizers continued to gather near the jail Sunday after New Jersey State Police erected a barricade about a half a mile long around Delaney Hall's perimeter. Activists have denounced New Jersey Governor Mike Sherrill for deploying state police against protesters, with some officers wearing riot gear. Newark Mayor Ross Baraka has imposed a nightly curfew around Delaney Hall until further notice. There were reports of more arrests Sunday night as some protesters defied the curfew. Mayor Baraka's move came after another weekend of clashes between protesters and law enforcement. New Jersey Governor Sherrill said family visitations at Delaney Hall were partially restored Sunday after the Department of Homeland Security suspended visits, citing the protests. Many organizers and relatives of detainees said they were denied entry to the facility after waiting for hours. This is Karen Marino, whose uncle, Gabriel Marino, has been jailed at Delaney Hall since August of last year. She said her uncle lived in the United States for most of his life after migrating from Oaxaca, Mexico as a teenager.
7: My uncle is starving to death in there. His molars have fallen out. It is chaotic in there. It is hell. This is just like Auschwitz. It is history repeating itself. My uncle is in one of the hunger-striking detention units. He is in there supporting this, but my uncle is feeling very weak, and I feel that he is dying in there. He is in the detention unit where guards have beaten and assaulted detainees.
0: Again, Karen Marino's uncle, Gabriel, has been at Delaney Hall since last August. She was speaking to Democracy Now!'s Maria Teresina. We'll have more on Delaney Hall after headlines. In Texas, police have arrested an Immigration and Customs Enforcement agent who faces charges of felony assault and falsely reporting a crime during an immigration raid in Minneapolis in January. Hennepin County prosecutors allege 52-year-old Christian Castro shot Venezuelan immigrant Julio Sosa Celis in the leg through the door of a home, then lied by claiming the assault was in self-defense. Castro was booked into the Cameron County Jail in Texas Friday. If he challenges his extradition, Democratic Governor Tim Walz of Minnesota will have to make a formal request from Texas Republican Governor Greg Abbott, a Trump ally. The U.S. military says it struck a vessel in the Eastern Pacific on Saturday, killing three men. U.S. Southern Command claimed the vessel was, quote, engaged in narco-trafficking operations, again, providing no evidence. Since September, the Pentagon says it's killed more than 200 people in strikes on boats in the Caribbean Pacific. The attacks have been widely condemned as unlawful extrajudicial killings. In Colombia, a pro-Trump lawyer and businessman took lead over an ally of outgoing leftist President Gustavo Petro in the first round of the presidential election on Sunday. Far-right candidate Abelardo de la Espriella took nearly 44% of the vote, compared to 41% for Ivan Cepeda, whose vow to continue Petro's progressive agenda and negotiate peace deals with armed groups. De la Espriella has promised to crack down on crime and build mega prisons like SECOT. That's the Salvadoran prison inspired by El Salvador's president, Nayib Bukele. The two candidates will head to a runoff later this month. A federal judge has ordered Donald Trump's name to be removed from the John F. Kennedy Center for the Performing Arts. U.S. District Judge Christopher Cooper ruled Friday Trump's rebranding of the center to include his own name constituted an illegal act, writing, quote, Congress gave the Kennedy Center its name and only Congress can change it, unquote. Judge Cooper also temporarily barred Trump from closing the Kennedy Center for what Trump claimed are renovations. Trump announced a two-year closure after a wave of artists and performers resigned or canceled performances. Meanwhile, President Trump has lashed out at prominent artists who've canceled plans to perform at the Great American State Fair. That's the name of a series of events on the National Mall to celebrate the 250th anniversary of the signing of the Declaration of Independence. A number of performers say they were misled by organizers and did not know of the event's connections to Trump and his MAGA movement. Among those canceling are Young MC, Morris Day, Martina McBride, CNC Music Factory, and the Commodores. In response, President Trump blasted the artists who dropped out as third rate and said he might replace their performances by delivering a major speech, unquote. Brooklyn Rivera, a prominent Nicaraguan indigenous leader, died in prison over the weekend. He was 73 years old. Rivera was a former lawmaker and leader of the Miskito people, the largest indigenous group in Nicaragua. In the 1980s, Rivera fought against the Sandinista government alongside the CIA-backed Contra rebels. He was imprisoned 3 years ago by Nicaraguan authorities. 3 days before his death, the government published photos of Rivera bedridden, intubated, and emaciated, prompting outrage from human rights groups. And here in New York, family and friends gathered at Riverside Church Saturday for a memorial service celebrating the life of Assata Shakur, the legendary Black Panther and Black liberation activist who died last September at the age of 78 in Cuba. Assata Shakur was convicted in the May 2, 1973 killing of a New Jersey state trooper during a shootout that left one of her fellow activists dead. She was shot twice by police during the incident. In 1979, she managed to escape from jail and flee to Cuba, where she received political asylum. She long proclaimed her innocence. This is the renowned abolitionist, author, and activist Angela Davis speaking at Saturday's memorial service.
8: And so when we defend Assata Shakur today, We are defending all radical movements, anti-racist movements, abolition feminist movements, anti-Zionist movements, anti-war movements, anti-capitalist movements.
0: And those are some of the headlines. This is Democracy Now!, democracynow.org, The War and Peace Report. I'm Amy Goodman. We begin today's show in New Jersey, as today marks 11 days since an estimated 300 immigrants detained at the Delaney Hall Newark ICE jail began a hunger and labor strike demanding their immediate release. Protesters and organizers continued to gather near the massive jail over the weekend after New Jersey State Police imposed a barricade about a half mile long around Delaney's Hall perimeter. Activists denounced New Jersey Governor Mike Sherrill for deploying state police, with officers in riot gear reportedly beating up protesters. Newark Mayor Ross Baraka has imposed a nightly curfew around Delaney Hall until further notice. There were reports of more arrests Sunday night as some protesters defied the curfew. Mayor Baraka's announcement Sunday came after another weekend of clashes between protesters and law enforcement. Democracy Now!'s Maria Terracena was on the ground and spoke to several people. This is Sally Pillay, a mutual aid advocate with Eyes on ICE New Jersey. She described the chaotic scene as state police swarmed the protest outside Delaney Hall Saturday night.
9: There was no announcement. There was nothing. It just came. There was an escalation of police with shields, mounted horses, flashbangs, tear gas, smoke bombs. That was just one after the other, one after the other. And there was just no sense of safeness that people in the crowd felt. We do mutual aid and support for the families. We had nothing to do with the protests that were going on, but the way the police, the state police moved and the local police moved against the crowd from the north side coming down Doremus Avenue, it started to shove the crowd towards the white mutual aid tent. And so we felt very trapped, and then the smoke was coming in, and so we had to escape.
0: Meanwhile, union workers led a picket line near Delaney Hall Sunday afternoon, demanding the ICE jail be shut down. For more on the latest, we're joined by Bob Hennelly. He's the award-winning investigative journalist, general manager of WBAI Pacifica Radio in New York, also host of What's Going On Labor Monday, and has been covering the protests at Delaney Hall. His new piece for Salon is titled Escalating Tensions at Newark Migrant Prison Draws Ire of Lawmakers. Bob, if you can go through the weekend with the New Jersey governor, who actually has called for Delaney Hall to be shut down, calling out New Jersey state troopers, and take us through the weekend, right through the state of exception or emergency that the Newark mayor has now imposed.
10: So I do think we do have to introduce one element here that in your comprehensive lead-in you didn't include, which was the decision by the Trump administration last week with Secretary Mullen threatening to actually close the international arrival function at Newark Liberty Airport right as the World Cup is about to start. And all of the states in this region have invested heavily in that. Also, what is most disturbing, perhaps, is that anyone who's been around for a while, and I have the fortune and privilege to be in that category, you have to recall that in 1967, the deployment during what has been called the rebellion in Newark with the state police and National Guard and the same kind of freelance vibe, it's actually disturbing, resulted in the death of 27 people. And a subsequent report by the Lilly Commission, which was convened by Governor Hughes, much like the Kerner Commission, found that actually the state police and National Guard extended the period of time of civil unrest, contributing to the length of chaos because they actually targeted Black businesses for destruction. I'm not suggesting that happened here, but it is disturbing that it's such an ahistorical response. And what it does do is make the conflict and the police violence, which, of course, the likes of the New York Post and 770, that's what they want, takes us off the heroism of the detainees who have written this these three letters I said last time I was lucky enough to be on with you, where they've written something that I think that historians will say is equivalent to the Declaration of Independence, because they so vividly describe the way they've been deprived of all the basic human rights that we come to associate with this nation. And we know from speaking with scholars, they enjoy, and yet we have a period of lawlessness in this country where the Trump administration is just systematically ignoring writ of habeas corpuses that have been issued by Article III courts. And I just think it's also foreseeable. You do know, because you covered it when it happened, back in May of 2025, Mayor Baraka was taken off the street by masked federal agents. I recall this all the time, because this is when it really started. And Bonnie Watson Coleman, Congresswoman, 80 pounds when wet, and Representative MacGyver, Representative Menendez, all wrapped around in the tradition of nonviolent self-defense, Gandhi's tradition to slow down the process of these masked agents taking the elected mayor of New Jersey's largest city into custody. Now, at that point, I submit, that's when the state of New Jersey, under the prior administration, needed to stand up a protective corridor for the humanitarian work that's going on there. And that's the upset here, is that folks who are well-intentioned, who see this, what happened in Minneapolis with the assassination of Renee Good and Alex Preddy, they come there ready to engage with the helmet on, gas mask. And what they may not know is that there's a very fragile humanitarian effort, which, of course, I'm not surprised your reporter captured with Sally there, where they were, when things are calm, individuals are released who have been detained or imprisoned. And it's so important that they be encircled by the beloved community, not by a pool of reporters or protesters, that they be cared for, that they end up, and you know, you may know this area, that part of Ironbound is an industrial area. And so they're literally dumped on the sidewalk, no means to connect with their family. And with these aid workers, this faith-based community enterprise that's been going on since the winter of 2025, before people knew what Delaney Hall was, that gets fractured when there's not the disciplined, nonviolent protest going on outside. And so these folks don't get the advantage of being debriefed. First, they may not get released. And second, many of them don't have legal counsel. They're denied the interaction with a social worker, the ability to have resources to get on with their life and to continue to fight for their freedom.
0: Mm. And Bob, if you can explain what the state of exception is that Mayor Baraka has imposed, and then the labor groups that came out yesterday, Sunday, around 4 o'clock.
10: Right. So, and this is caused, has a historic irony. Amiri Baraka is the late poet and cultural leader, was one of the key leaders in Newark at the time of the insurrection, had been beaten by the Newark police. His son is Mayor Roz Baraka. Mayor Baraka does not impose this kind of thing, like a curfew, without having, I'd say, some reasonable concern. It's only in the area around Ironbound, this distinct area of Ironbound, because Ironbound itself is diverse. There's a part of Ironbound that is a rich cultural, music community, residential community, and then there's a part of it that's industrial. So that you need to understand that. The union turnout was underreported. I'm so glad you mentioned it. HPAE, the nurses union in New Jersey, 32BJ SEIU, they do see the labor connection here, because remember, as we spoke last time, these inmates are getting $1 a day, while the head of GEO, a private corporation, is getting over $11 million. So there's actually, and I'm wondering, at what point does America Corrections Unions stand up and say, listen, this isn't good across the board? And that's, we are seeing labor step up and seeing the connection between this fundamental civil liberties question.
0: Bob Henley, I want to thank you for being with us. We're going to continue to follow what's going on at Delaney Hall. Bob Henley, award-winning investigative journalist, broadcast and print for more than 40 years, general manager of WBAI Pacifica Radio, which is doing wall-to-wall coverage of what's happening at Delaney. He's host of What's Going On Labor Monday. Up next, Oscar-nominated director Julie Cohen and former Wall Street Journal reporter Paul Barrett on the De-ICE Citizens Bank campaign. Stay with us. Mm-hmm.

0: Nitorini, my friend, by the Malian singer Fatoumata Jawara, performed in Democracy Now! Years ago. This is Democracy Now!, democracynow.org. I'm Amy Goodman. We look now at a growing boycott against Citizens Bank amidst a campaign to pressure the corporation to divest from financing CoreCivic and Geo Group, two of the nation's largest private operators of ICE jails. An interfaith coalition of dozens of religious groups in Boston said Citizens Bank has failed to adequately address its concern about financing private prisons. So the group is now withdrawing $1 million from its estimated $14 million account with the bank. The Greater Boston Interfaith Organization plans to continue pulling out $1 million at a time until the bank addresses its concerns. This is senior minister of Old South Church in Boston, Bishop John Edgerton, explaining the decision on MS Now.
1: We pulled $1 million out today. We transferred it to another bank because we want Citizens to stop doing this dirty business. Citizens is one of the only banks in the country that banks with and provides financing for CoreCivic and Geo Group, two of the most notorious private prison companies in this country. This year, Emmanuel Damas, who is a neighbor, a Boston resident, a 56-year-old man, he died in CoreCivic detention in Arizona from a toothache. He had a toothache. He complained about it. They didn't give him proper care. His toothache became an infection. His infection became sepsis, and he died. And these are the practices that CoreCivic is notorious for and Geo Group is notorious for. And they will not be abusing our neighbors, not with our money.
0: That's Reverend John Edgerton speaking to Rachel Maddow. A Citizens Bank spokesperson responded to Democracy Now! In a statement that said, quote, Citizens is deeply committed to the communities we serve, investing $2 billion in 2025 to help build or preserve more than 8,000 affordable housing units, contributing over 265,000 volunteer hours and partnering with nonprofits across our footprint. People have strong and often differing views on issues like immigration. It's an important public policy debate, but it's not the role of the banks to set policy. Our role is to follow the law and apply our standards consistently as we serve all of our clients, Citizens Bank said to Democracy Now! For more, we're joined by two guests here in New York. Julie Cohen is an Oscar-nominated director who's made many films, including RBG, about the Supreme Court Justice. Everybody, my name is Polly Murray. She and her husband, Paul Barrett, who is a former reporter with The Wall Street Journal and Bloomberg Businessweek, wrote an op-ed this weekend for NJ.com about their decision to close their accounts at Citizens Bank over the bank's complicity with Delaney Hall and other ICE jails. We welcome you both to Democracy Now! Thank you so much for being with us. Julie, let's start with you. Talk about what the Citizens Bank campaign is all about and about your personal decision.
2: Yeah, the campaign to protest Citizens Bank is about their complicity. They finance both Geo Group, which operates Delaney Hall and other ICE detention, and CoreCivic, which operates the Dilley Center in Texas, which you may remember is where Liam Ramos was held and many other children are still being held. And the idea is to basically use our collective economic power to speak out about those who are give it kind of aiding and abetting the system. I mean, I'm taken aback hearing the statement that Citizens Bank just gave you. I'm hearing it for the first time just now. But there was a phrase in there where he said they're committing to upholding the law. Well, some of what's going on, a lot of what's going on in these ICE detention facilities is not lawful because people are being detained there, immigrant neighbors, most of whom have not committed any crime beyond immigration violations, are being held there without due process. So that's unconstitutional. So they're not upholding the law if they're helping finance these facilities.
0: And explain, we're talking about hunger and labor a hunger and a labor strike inside the jail. The labor part of it isn't talked about as much. While DHS denies this is going on, interestingly, the border czar, Tom Homan, has talked about force feeding, though he has denied that the hunger strike is happening.
2: Yeah, he's done all kinds of things. He's denied the hunger strike is happening. He's saying that they might have to force feed. Force feed people, which you obviously wouldn't have to do if there was no hunger strike. And he has also deeply inaccurately claimed that the reason this just happened, I think, on Fox yesterday, he was saying the reason that the hunger strikers are striking is because they feel that they have the right to the ethnic food of their home countries. Made up out of whole cloth. The issue is their unconstitutional incarceration. They also have complained about conditions, including putrid water, not enough food, and worms in their food. Nobody's talking about wanting to get their own specialized ethnic food. That's just crap.
0: Paul Barrett, you're a former reporter with The Wall Street Journal and with Business Week. If you can talk about CoreCivic NGO, these corporations and Citizens Bank relationship with them.
3: Sure. These are major corporations that require continued financing from banks and other financial institutions in order to operate. Over more than a dozen years, Citizens Bank has arranged for and helped provide some $2 billion in financing for GEO Group and CoreCivic. Without that money, these corporations literally could not function. In 2019, other major banks and financial institutions pulled back from precisely this type of financing, not because of what's going on in Delaney Hall. Delaney Hall wasn't open at that time. They pulled back because they could see that association with the private prison industry was hurting their brand reputation, and they said, no more. We're out of this business. Banks do care about what consumers think about their business. Citizens just decided to stay in, to keep taking the profits from this financing, and as a result, now finds itself enmeshed in this, you know, obscene policy of the Trump administration. And we're just calling for them to step back. They can just stop doing it. It's not that complicated.
0: Last year, during a quarterly earnings call for the private prison company GEO Group, the CEO, David Donahue, claimed that Delaney Hall, another ICE detention center in Michigan, Northlake, would represent potentially an additional $130 million in annual revenue and the need for over 160,000 ICE detention beds nationwide.
4: To date, the Delaney Hall and Northlake contract announcements represent in excess of $130 million of this annualized revenue potential. However, these facilities are expected to generate only partial revenue and earnings contribution in 2025 due to the timing of these facility activations. As a reminder, once a contract has been awarded, our typical facility activation period is 60 to 90 days to hire, train, and clear staff, and to get the facility ready for occupancy, followed by a gradual ramp up in utilization. As we have previously discussed, before the passage of the Lake and Riley Act, the Trump administration had indicated a need to ramp up to 100,000 total ICE detention beds for increased interior enforcement operations. Based on public statements from ICE, the implementation of the Lake and Riley Act could require an incremental 60,000 ICE detention beds or more. We continue to believe that an increase to between 100,000 and 160,000 total detention beds will require a range of solutions for the detention and processing of migrants in the United States.
0: That's David Donahue, CEO of GEO Group, the for-profit prison company that runs Delaney Hall. Paul Barrett.
3: Well, one of GEO Group's top former officials has just become the top official of ICE.
0: So today, actually.
3: Right, a guy named Venturella. And this indicates the tight enmeshment between the Trump administration policy, this private prison corporation, and in turn, Citizens Bank, which provides the vital financing that GEO Group needs to operate. So this is what we want to see disentangled. We want to see Citizens Bank walking away from this situation.
0: Julie, you write in your piece at NJ.com, there are multiple ways to protest the Trump anti-immigrant agenda, and not all of them require you to show up in person at an ICE detention facility. You talk about pressuring your local government to refuse to allow ICE to open one of its privately operated jails where you live. Can you describe how this has happened around the country? And also, you and Paul have been protesting outside Delaney dozens of times.
2: Yeah, I mean, we've been going to Delaney pretty much ever since it opened last spring. We were there the same week, I think just the day, maybe the day before or the day after Representative McIver was arrested there and is still facing potentially 17 years in prison, by the way, another thing that should be protested vehemently.
0: This is LaMonica McIver, the New Jersey Congress member, who said she was trying to protect the mayor who was arrested, Mayor Ross Baraka of Newark, right. And she has been indicted by Alina Hubba, actually, was the U.S. attorney at the time, right. Who's been removed because they said she was unlawfully there as right. U.S. attorney, right. President Trump's former personal attorney.
2: Yeah, it's just illegality on top of illegality, which is almost leading me to forget what I was saying. But we go there. You know, you had earlier on the show one of the mutual aid supporters of the people detained there and their families, Sally. And really, we've just been, there are people there every single day. Paul and I had been going about once a week, you know, just for a few hours to support what they're doing and to just stand outside with signs kind of reminding the community, which on that strip of Newark is basically short-haul truckers, what's going on inside, holding up signs saying no detention without due process, saying no concentration camps in the USA.
0: And what are the shoes?
2: Okay, yes. The mutual aid groups, one thing that they do is help make sure that visitors can get inside the facility to see their loved ones at the scheduled visiting time. The guards at Delaney come up with kind of an ever-shifting list of reasons that people could be kept out. And often a wife will be kept out because she's not wearing the right kind of shoes. She has open-toed shoes. In some cases, she's wearing Crocs. She's wearing yoga pants. The mutual aid.
0: There is a dress code to
2: visit?
0: Well,
2: there is a dress code, but the problem is that the dress code tends to change and shift over time, so people are never quite sure, and depending on what guard is at the gate, you know, there's no waiting room inside. This isn't like a regular prison. There's like this little outdoor, now, first there was nothing, and then there's like a few kind of stadium bleachers with a little thing over them. And so if someone goes up and says, no, you can't see your husband who was grabbed, like in one case, you know, while he was out getting diapers for your kids, you can't see your husband now because you're wearing Crocs, then there's this mutual aid tent that's right out there saying, hey, what size shoes do you? We have shoes. We have pants if you need pants. And that's what and people are then able to go in to see their loved ones.
0: And Paul Barrett, the pressuring of local governments to refuse to allow ICE to open jails in their community?
3: Right. Well, this is actually succeeding all across the country. There are many communities in multiple states, including New Jersey, where local pressure on city councilmen and mayors and so forth is actually causing the communities to put up barriers to the opening of these facilities. And people just need to keep the pressure up because there is a successful campaign to slow down this process. And I will predict that in coming months, I think we're going to see ICE backing away from opening some of these facilities altogether.
0: Well, I want to thank you both for being with us. Paul Barrett, former reporter at The Wall Street Journal and Bloomberg Business Week, and Julie Cohen, Oscar-nominated filmmaker who made the film including RBG. They wrote an op-ed this weekend for NJ.com about their decision to close their accounts at Citizens Bank because of the bank's complicity with Delaney Hall and other ICE detention camps or jails. And actually, Saturday is a big day of action, Julie.
2: Yes, we are taking part. We didn't start this movement, but we have joined in enthusiastically in a national day of action. Anyone who wants to check it out can go to DICitizensBank.com.

0: up yourself. We did. We'd been going to our friends at Montclair Indivisibles, and then we decided we would do our own in Bloomfield this weekend. So you can just click on and find out where the one nearest is. Show up with your citizen sign, or someone will give you a sign. It's so easy, and it's so worth doing. And this citizen pressure really has made a difference. It had it stopped Avelo Airlines from flying detainees out of the country, doing deportation flights. Like, citizen action can really make a difference, and that's what we're not banking on.
1: I want to thank Julie Cohen and Paul Barrett. This is Democracy Now!, democracynow.org. I'm Amy Goodman. As Paul Barrett said, the acting director of Immigration and Customs Enforcement, he officially resigned from the agency just about a year after his appointment to oversee Trump's rapid expansion of nationwide ICE raids, immigration detention, and deportations. Yesterday was Todd Lyons' official last day heading up ICE, after he announced in April he'd be stepping down by the end of May. Lyons was never confirmed by the Senate. During his tenure, he repeatedly defended ICE's tactics, even as the agency faced mounting scrutiny over its agents' violent crackdown on protesters and dehumanizing treatment of immigrants. The man who continues to be ICE head today, who takes over from Lyons, Trump tapped David Venturella, a former ICE official, private prison executive who was the vice president at GEO Group, to replace Lyons. Senator Elizabeth Warren's demanding Venturella disclose more details about his ties to GEO Group, which, according to Public Citizen, saw its profits jump from $32 million in 2024 to more than $254 million last year, as the Trump administration expands government contracts with ICE jails nationwide. Senator Warren's letter to Venturella said in part, quote, "You worked at the GEO Group, the largest private prison contractor operating immigrant detention facilities across the U.S., for over a decade prior to joining ICE. That history and your reported use of DHS personnel and resources for personal or political favors raise serious concerns about your ability to effectively serve as ICE's leader, especially at a time when the Trump administration's mass deportation agenda is systematically violating fundamental human rights," Senator Warren wrote. For more, we're joined by Sitara Khandakari, advocacy director at Detention Watch Network. Tell us more about who David Venturella is and what role GEO Group has played with the expansion of these for-profit private prisons around the country holding immigrants.
2: Good morning, Amy. Thanks for having me. Yes, as you mentioned, David Venturella is an official who has basically been bopping in and out of ICE and GEO Group for decades now. He has served at ICE in the past under both the Bush and Obama administrations, spent time at GEO Group for the past year, has been an advisor, sort of a contractor with ICE, and is now going to be heading up the agency. And, you know, in his role at GEO Group, he oversaw the contracts that GEO Group was negotiating and developing with ICE over the last couple of years, Delaney Hall being one of those contracts. That's a relatively new detention facility that has opened over the last year or two. That one, along with several others that we had been keeping an eye on since the Biden administration opened over the last couple of years and have been detaining people in ICE custody now under the Trump administration. And as your guests previously mentioned, the conditions at these facilities, like the conditions at detention facilities across the country, whether they're run by GEO Group or one of the other private detention contractors or, you know, local or federal or state government, the conditions are horrendous. And Venturella has had sort of a really direct role in how all of this has developed over the last year, 2 years specifically, but really decades.
1: I mean, it is very interesting that both Venturella and Tom Homan, the so-called border czar, who's denying that immigrant detainees are on hunger strike, but then threatening to force feed them, worked for under Obama, President Obama.
2: Exactly. And this was, you know, just like we're seeing now under President Trump with this campaign of mass detention and deportation.

0: question. The Obama years was the last period of mass deportations that we saw. Your viewers may remember he was dubbed the deporter-in-chief by many immigrant rights advocates. He oversaw a huge number of deportations during his tenure. And of course, Venturella was at the agency during that time. And now he is supporting the current Trump administration and carrying out really a brutal mass detention and deportation campaign.
1: He was senior vice president at GEO Group, which runs Delaney Hall and many other immigrant jails. And now, starting today, is the head of ICE. If you could comment on the amount of money that GEO Group is getting, as Detention Watch has noted, earlier this year, GEO Group reported a company record of $254 million in profit last year, roughly a 700% increase from the year before.
0: Yeah, I'm going to say that again to make sure your viewers heard. A 700% increase in profits. I mean, that's really, really unheard of. And, you know, we heard throughout the election cycle how excited the private prison companies were about a potential Trump administration coming in. You know, already under the Biden administration, there had been ongoing negotiations around expansion. We had been keeping an eye on Delaney Hall, Northlake in Michigan, several other facilities that had been under negotiation for new contracts with ICE. And then, of course, with the Trump administration coming in and with this expanded detention and deportation campaign have really made a massive, massive profit. And I think it's really critical for folks to understand really the intricate relationship that private prison companies have with ICE. It's really revolving door. And this is a classic example, as I said before, Venturella being at ICE previously under Bush and Obama and now and then going back to GEO and now back under the Trump administration. And it's really hard to see where the interests of ICE end and those of private prison companies begin. They're so intertwined that it's hard to see a separation between them.
1: Finally, the Washington Post observed a federal ethics rule generally bars government employees from working on contracts awarded to their former employers for a year. But the administration granted Venturella a waiver from this rule. As an ICE advisor, Venturella has advocated for the use of warehouses to detain immigrants, a practice that's drawn nationwide outrage. NBC News noted that after he retired from GEO, Venturella was a consultant for the company advising on new and existing contracts, according to a filing with the Securities and Exchange Commission. Your final comments in this last 30 seconds, Sitara.
0: It really shows the depth of corruption with this administration, the fact that he was able to get a waiver. You know, by the way, former Attorney General Pam Bondi also was a lobbyist for private prison companies. I mean, the entanglement runs deep. And at the end of the day, the people who suffer are those who are behind bars in detention centers across the country and their loved ones. And by the way, you know, all Americans, I mean, this is all at great moral cost and billions in taxpayer dollars as, you know, right now, Congress is considering handing ICE another $38 billion, which, by the way, is the same amount of money that they propose to spend on these warehouse detention facilities.
1: Sitara Gandahari, I want to thank you for being with us, Advocacy Director at Detention Watch Network. Coming up, we go to Spokane, Washington, where three people have been convicted of conspiracy for taking part in a protest. We'll speak to one of them, Army veteran Bajan Mavawala, and reporter Aaron Glantz. Stay with us.

0: Rapture by Kasi Velaza, performed at the Brooklyn Folk Festival. This is Democracy Now!, democracynow.org. I'm Amy Goodman. We end today's show with President Trump's escalating crackdown on First Amendment rights. A federal jury last week convicted three people, including a U.S. military veteran, of felony conspiracy charges over their involvement in an anti-ICE protest in Spokane, Washington, last June. The protesters are awaiting sentencing, face up to 6 years in prison. For more, we go to Spokane, where we're joined by one of them. Bajan Mavawala is a U.S. military veteran in the war in Afghanistan. We're also joined by Aaron Glantz, fellow at the Center for Advanced Study of Behavioral Sciences at Stanford University. His recent piece for The Guardian headlined, "Federal Jury Finds Army Veteran and Two Other ICE Protesters Guilty of Conspiracy." Before we go to Bajan, I'm wondering, Aaron, if you can talk about the significance of this term conspiracy. I want to go to a clip first of an interview that you did on PBS's NewsHour. This is former acting U.S. Attorney General Richard Barker on PBS NewsHour.
1: Nobody was really hurt. None of the protesters were hurt. Fortunately, none of the law enforcement officers were hurt either.
2: He was aware that other U.S. attorneys had been ousted for refusing to comply with Trump Justice Department orders, and he worried about his ability to act ethically if he stayed on the job. So he resigned.
1: I didn't feel in this case that a conspiracy charge that would carry a 6-year term of incarceration was true to who I was or who I wanted to be as a federal prosecutor.
0: So that's former acting U.S. Attorney General Richard Barker resigned, speaking to our guest, Aaron Glantz, on PBS NewsHour. Aaron, so talk about the significance of this conspiracy conviction just before we go to the military veteran who was convicted.
3: I mean, what we have here is a really large reach of the conspiracy statute. The charge here, conspiracy to impede or injure federal officers. What happened was a relatively minor demonstration at an ICE facility in Spokane, Washington. There was a Facebook post by the former president of the Spokane City Council about two Venezuelan migrants who were going to be according to him, unlawfully deported. A federal judge ended up freeing one of those migrants, saying his arrest was unconstitutional. A number of demonstrators showed up. Bajan was one of them. He went home. He was going about his life. And then a month later, the FBI showed up at his door and a number of other demonstrators and arrested them for conspiracy. The individual you just heard from, Richard Barker, was the head of the U.S. Attorney's Office in Eastern Washington State, and he declined to sign the indictment. He resigned. When I spoke with him, he talked about the fact that here you have a case where no protesters were hurt, no ICE agents were hurt, and yet a number of the demonstrators are facing 6 years in prison. At the same time, the killers of Renee Good and Alex Preddy in Minneapolis have not been prosecuted at all, and he did not feel good about that. He talked to me about being a Sunday school teacher and needing to go before his fellow church members and talk to them about right and wrong, and he didn't think he could stay in his job. And I think that that's ultimately what this case is about in some way. You're going to hear from Bajan in a second. I was really impressed with him the whole time I've been covering this case over the past year as somebody who signed up to serve his country in Afghanistan in 2021 when Afghanistan fell to the Taliban, helping individuals come to this country to avoid being killed by the Taliban, who helped the U.S. military, and then standing up for some of his fellow residents in Spokane when the Trump administration tried to unlawfully deport them, always standing up and now facing 6 years in prison.
0: So let's go to Bajan Mavawala. This is your first interview since your conviction for aiding the conspiracy, for taking part in this ICE protest. Bajan, Six of the nine people originally charged took plea deals, but you, Archer and Farrell, decided to fight. Now you've been convicted. Your response and why you decided to go to trial.
4: Yeah, I definitely felt like it was important to go to trial because if I had taken a plea deal, it would have essentially been me lying and saying that, you know, I did something that I didn't do. I didn't assault anybody. I didn't destroy any property. And the protest was largely peaceful. And I felt that it was very important to put that in front of a jury. And I think it's important to note that I was convicted of aiding and abetting, which was not included in the original indictment that I was arrested for back in July of last year.
0: Talk about why you decided to engage in this protest. You're a former U.S. Army. You're a U.S. Army combat veteran. You served in Afghanistan. Why put yourself on the line here?
4: I believe very strongly in the importance for people to be able to immigrate to the United States, for asylum seekers to find safety here. And I also very strongly believe in the people's right to address their government for things that they believe is wrong. And I saw a post on Reddit that said, you know, hey, these people are being unlawfully detained. And I had time and I said, you know what, I'm going to go down and do what's right. I'm going to go and tell them, hey, I do not agree with this. I think this is wrong.
0: Inspired by your arrest, your father, who we talked to, announced his congressional run in January will appear at a forum with other candidates Tuesday night. Have you heard from the incumbent congressman, Michael Baumgartner, since your conviction?
4: I have not heard anything from him. I'm not sure if he's made a statement or not.
0: And can you talk about your involvement since you were in Afghanistan and helping Afghan refugees come to this country, how you got involved with this work and how it inspired you to stand up against ICE?
4: My dad also deployed to Afghanistan around the same time that I did. And there was one of the guys that he had trained while he was there. He managed to get on one of the planes leaving as Kabul was falling, but his wife and young children were not able to. My dad asked if I could help to see if we could find a way to get them out of the country. And it just kind of snowballed from there. I mean, we ended up at one point, we had about 200 people on the list that we were trying to track, and we had to really significantly pare that down because
0: We have 10 seconds, Bajan.
4: So I thought, you know, hey, this is something that's really important to do. I wanted to help those people.
0: Bajan Mavawala, I want to thank you so much for being with us. And Aaron Glantz, fellow at the Center for Advanced Study of Behavioral Sciences at Stanford University, will link to your article in The Guardian. Federal jury finds Army veteran and two other ICE protesters guilty of conspiracy.
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0: Hello and welcome to Accent of Women, a show by and about women from diverse cultures and languages right across the world. I'm Fiza, and today we will be listening to Senator Lydia Thorpe and Tamil refugee activist Rathi Bathlod, two incredible women speaking about their lived experiences of racism, as well as the tireless work they do in order to combat safe racism. I think what's really beautiful about this pairing is that Lydia and Rathi and do anti-racism work in very different capacities, yet across their speeches we hear the common thread of the power of resistance and also the joy we can and must find in community and collective struggle. Lydia and Rathi were sharing as part of a forum organized by Refugee Action Collective held on 25th February at the Trades Hall. The panel featured a wide range of speakers discussing how we can push back against the rise of racism in so-called Australia, including racist policies as well as the threat of One Nation. We will first listen to Gunai Gundijmara and Jabwurrung woman Senator Lydia Thorpe as she shares about her lived experience of the violence of racism, which is very much intertwined with the gendered violence she has been threatened with. She contextualizes this with the systemic nature of the racism against Indigenous peoples as well as other racialized people in this colony. She highlights the need to address racism as a whole, contrary to the piecemeal approach the government has taken, which continues to center whiteness and protect white fragility. We will then hear from Rathi Bathlod, Tamil refugee and member of Refugee Women Action for Visa Equality. Rathi speaks passionately about the struggles of refugees in so-called Australia, calling out how racism doesn't just manifest as hateful words on the street, but also as legislation, as policy, as offshore processing and temporary visas for asylum seekers already traumatized by the violence of war. This is Accent of Women.
1: I'll first start by acknowledging that we're all on stolen land and that our Wurundjeri, Bunmurung and neighbouring clans and nations fought and died for this country. The only war that's ever been declared in this country has been against the First Peoples of these lands. There's been no agreement, there's been no proper treaty in this country to end the war that was declared on us in 1788. So I pay my respects to the warriors of our resistance and the warriors of those frontier wars, because we're still counting bodies today. That genocide is so sophisticated and so silent that it's actually demoralising in many aspects, particularly as, you know, a so-called senator in a privileged position working in the most racist, violent place I have ever worked in my whole life. To be violated sexually, to be violated racially every day when I have to go to work in Canberra, not here to my office because it's Collingwood Smith Street. That just does not happen in Collingwood Smith Street. But the boot has always been on our necks. You know, our basic survival in this country is being shown to the world how violent it's been. Like, you're seeing a rise, right? Everyone else seeing this rise in racism. The very foundation of this country is built on racism, on the blood of my people. And it continues to be that case every day. Locking up 10-year-old babies in this country, strip searching them, that's racism. That's systemic racism. The policies and the systems, they're not broken. They are designed specifically to hurt black and brown people in this country. So the colonisers did very well And they've had government after government, Liberal, Labor, same. They're all the same to me. They've never given us one policy that's ever been good for us. Ever. No legislation. Nothing. Ever. There's nothing that they have done for us that has been good. It's been conniving, racist, and violent. And Pauline's one thing. Pauline, I'm glad Pauline's there because there's a face to it now. And the people that follow her, there's faces to these people. These people have jobs. These people work in schools. They might be your GP. They are everywhere, these people. And it's a systemic problem. We can't keep, you know, I have the AFP following me so the Nazis don't kill me, which I get regular threats about every day. They're not going to say, no disrespect, but they're not going to save me. If someone wants to hurt me, they're going to hurt me. I'm from Collingwood, remember? And Fitzroy of old. So you can put as much police protection and security and new policies that lock more people up, but that doesn't address the root cause of racism in this country. It's systemic. I've got to deal with racist cops who want to pull me into questioning for saying the F word in Brunswick. You know, like, the racism amongst the people that are meant to serve and protect, not just the police, but when you go to the hospital, when you seek medical attention. My people don't go to hospital to get well. They go to die because the system is so racist. I had to leave school when I was 14 because the system was so racist. So I haven't been to a university that's taught me this except for the University of Life and Uncle Mickey T down the back. Love you, Unc. I see you there. Listening to people like my uncle in the lounge room all my life and his older brother, Uncle Robbie, and his older sister, my mum. This is our lived experience every day in this country. And that's why I not only fight for my people, I fight for everyone who's not white. And I fight for white fellas too. Pauline is the face, the poster girl for racism. And I am not, it's unparliamentary to call her racist in the chamber when she's being racist. It's unparliamentary, but it's okay to be racist. So if we can't deal with that at the federal level in the Senate and say, actually, racism, you're not allowed to be racist here, then wouldn't that send some kind of message to the rest of the country that, you know, weak prime minister that we have can't even stand up to white supremacy? He wants to talk about anti-Semitism, which, yes, it exists, which is a form of racism. So why can't we be dealing with racism in this country as a whole? And that's what he needs to be taken to task on. There's a human rights anti-racism strategy or framework that he hasn't even looked at. It's 12 months old. He has not even commented on it. There are a number of recommendations like racism training for people like Pauline. I look forward to that day. But if you can change the system, you'll change the nation. And we're not born racist. People are not born racist. Our babies are growing up with beautiful hearts, loving and learning amongst all of their peers, regardless of who they are. They learn racism when they go home. And I've been dealing with it all my life, from grade 2 at Gold Street Primary School. If we don't start addressing this in a systemic way and pushing for systemic change, then it's just going to be business as usual. It's just disappointing to see that we have a government that has no guts, you know. It's very disappointing, not only on climate, on refugees, like the times that I've had to go begging for visas, begging the ministers to just do the right thing. And you've got to buddy up with these people that are going to decide on people's lives just so that they can have a better understanding. And, you know, I'll keep texting you if you don't look at that list. And, like, what have we become, you know? As blackfellas, we welcome people as long as they live by the land, the law of the land. And that is that we look after the water, our land, the sky, and each other. You know, you don't bring harm to one another. You look after someone when they need a feed or a bed. We do need a collective, and I think what you've done is a really good thing. But we also need to pressure the government, because the white supremacy movement has grown, as you've seen, and they're working alone now. They're not working in groups anymore. You know, they've found themselves in gyms, and they work out together now and strategize, and they have to prove to their masters that they can cause harm. And that's what we saw with the attempted bombing at Baloo. You know, I had to beg the ministers then, can we please say something? My people are hurting. They're hurting. And that took 4 days to negotiate a motion. And I worded the motion so strong because I knew they'd water it down. And I went with the watered down version just to make a statement to my people that, you know, condemning what had happened. And then this week I find I get sent 4 terrible letters, sexual violence, racial violence directed at me, pictures of bullets, and I find out that they were sent to me in 2023, so I didn't know that my life was in danger to the extent that it was. And I only found out because the same artist, very good artist, this white supremacist, whoever that person is, and a very particular writer, and the same letter that went to Lakemba Mosque, are the letters I got in 2023. So, you know, oh, sorry, Senator. Yeah, those death threat letters are on the national database from 23. I'm like, righto. Why didn't anyone tell me? And why is this person now threatening the Lakemba Mosque on the eve of Ramadan? How was he allowed to go from that to this? Who is he? So that's what's going on. It's happening to Mayreen Faruqi, and it's happening to Fatima Payman. We regularly talk about the threats that no one's taking seriously against us. You know, I understand the Prime Minister had a threat and the Treasurer had a threat, but they don't get the sexual threat or the racial threat. We get it all. Now, I'm not, you know, dismissing the threats to them, but it's a different, more violent threat because we are black women. And so anyway, we had a chat this morning, and we're going to come out firing next week, and we want answers to why our attacks and the threats against us are not taken as seriously. And we need this Prime Minister to step up and stand up for people in this country who are struggling to get a job, go to the shop, go to the hospital, just to basically live their life. So we need that that anti-racist framework. And watch this space, because we need to pressure the government to systemically change what's going on. We can go out on the streets, but we need system change.
0: 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We've been listening to Gunai Gundejmara and Jaburung woman Senator Lydia Thorpe sharing about her lived experience of racism as an Indigenous woman. Up next, we will listen to Rathi Bathlod, Tamil refugee and member of Refugee Women Action for Visa Equality, sharing the struggles but also the wins her community has seen in recent times, particularly highlighting the importance and sheer power of solidarity from allies such as unions who stood with the refugees who led the struggle for permanent visas at the refugee encampment held in Docklands outside the Victorian Department of Home Affairs in 2024.
2: I stand before you today not just a speaker. I stand here as a Tamil woman, as someone who has lived through displacement, racism, and the constant experience of being told I do not belong. My people were bombed, displaced, silenced. I survived war and genocide. I came to Australia seeking safety, but safety alone is not freedom. Because racism does not always come with a gun. Sometimes it comes as legislation. Sometimes it comes as borders. Sometimes it comes quietly. It defines you by the color of your skin and tells you whether you belong. And racism tells refugees, you are not from here. You must wait. You must suffer quietly. For more than 13 years, thousands of refugees in this country were forced to live in uncertainty, without permanent status, without security, without dignity. That was not an accident. That was not a mistake. It was a system designed to make human beings feel temporary. A system designed to make us feel like we do not belong. A system that denies human dignity. But I stand here to say, we are not temporary. We are human beings. We are workers. We are mothers. We are survivors. And we are leaders. And today, I am proud to stand here as a refugee who helped lead a campaign that secured permanent visas for nearly 10,000 refugees. For more than 3 years, the Labour government promised compassion. They said they would resolve our situation. They spoke about fairness and dignity, but nothing changed. We were told to be patient. We were told to wait. We were told to be grateful, but we refused to accept permanent uncertainty. It took 22 gorgeous women, Tamil and Iranian women, walking all the way to Canberra to force action. Their bravery sparked a wave of protest across the country. Refugees organized. We rallied. We protested in places like Docklands, even when we were told to stay quiet, even when we were told to accept suffering. But silence protects injustice. And when we raised our voices, change followed. The movement grew so strong that the Minister for Home Affairs was forced to introduce the changes we had been demanding. Today, every single person in my refugee community has received their permanent visas. This victory belongs first and foremost to the refugees who led the fight. It belongs to the women who walked. It belongs to every refugee who refused to give up. But it also belongs to those who stood in solidarity with us, especially the union movement led by the United Workers Union, the Asylum Seeker Resource Center, the Refugee Action Collective, Grandmother for Refugees, Rural Australians for Refugees, and other refugees organizations, and every single person who stood shoulder to shoulder with refugees. Thank you. This was not a gift from government. This was not charity. This was solidarity, and solidarity wins. But while we celebrate this victory, we must also speak honestly. The fight is not over. Government in this country have a long history of offering half solution. They act only when pressured. They resolve part of the problem, but never all of it. Around 800 refugees who have lived here for over 13 years have been denied permanent visas on so-called character grounds. Some because of minor driving offenses. Some because of small mistakes linked to trauma and mental health struggles. After surviving war and displacement, they were still being told they are not worthy of belonging. Refugees on Manus and Nauru are still living in limbo. Temporary protection visas and chef visas continue to be granted to those who arrived after 2023, keeping people in permanent insecurity. Many of our Palestinian brothers and sisters who fled genocide will only receive temporary visa if they seek asylum, not permanent protection. And the government has committed to keeping Manus and Nauru open years to come. We are often told to fear hardline racist coming to power. But what do we call a system that keeps refugees temporary? This possible and uncertain for over a decade. Racism not only about hateful words shouted in the street. Racism is structural. It is policy. It is detention. It is offshore processing. It is temporary protection. It is a system designed to divide us and make us fear an other. Racism against First Nation people in Australia has led to inequality in healthcare, education, and employment opportunities. Racism divides refugees from workers, migrants from citizens, Muslims from other communities. Racism, because racism survives on division. And while we are divided, the powerful benefit. Politicians are happy to blame refugees for housing shortage, for economic process, processes, for problem we did not create, the problem we are not created, instead of addressing inequality and justice. Let us be clear. Refugees did not create poverty. Refugees did not create war. Refugees did not create economic crisis. Refugees are survivors of those injustices. And that is why the lesson of our permanent visa campaign is so important. Changes does not come from polite requests. Change comes from organized people. When refugees protest in Dockland, we were told to be quiet. We were told to say thank you. We were told to accept what we were given. But we refused. Because we know something powerful when people unite. Government are forced to listen. To defeat racism in this country, we must build a movement that cannot be ignored. Just like we did in the permanent visas campaign. When workers stand with refugees, we are powerful. When communities stand with Muslims, we are powerful. When women rise as leaders, we are powerful. When we unite, racism cannot win. Our struggles are connected around the world. Palestinians are resisting dispossession and violence just as Tamil racist genocide. Our fight is part of a global struggle for dignity, the right to live safety with rights and respect. I stand here today because others fought before me. And now it is our responsibility to continue that struggle, not only for ourselves, but for next generation, so that no child grow up feeling unwanted. So know that refugees live in fear. So that no human being is treated as disposable. It is not enough to believe in change. We must organize to change. We must speak. We must fight. History teaches one simple truth. Every right we have today exists because someone struggled for it. So we will continue to struggle until every refugee has permanent safety, until every migrant lives with dignity, until offshore detention ends, until racism is defeated, until Palestinians are free. We are not alone. We are not weak. We are united. And when we are united, we win. Thank you so much.
0: And that's all we've got time for today. We've been listening to Senator Lydia Thorpe and Tamil refugee activist Rathi Bathlod about the shared struggles of racialized peoples and how the fight against racism must be systemic and demands collective effort from everyone. This has been a good reminder that the scourge of racism is not the fight of marginalized communities alone, as the ideologies underpinning white supremacy is an ideology of dehumanization, which makes all of us, regardless of pigmentation, less than human. As always, we draw strength and inspiration from women like Lydia and Rathi, who lead the charge in their various spaces of influence and take others along with them. Accent of Women is produced in the Melbourne studios of Community Radio 3CR with the financial assistance of the Community Broadcasting Foundation. 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Music for Accent of Women was written and produced by George Kunjeri. 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Thanks for tuning in to the program. I'm Fiza, and we look forward to your company again.

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0: So together, let's think again about important matters affecting us, like economics,
1: politics,
0: education,
1: health,
0: climate,
1: and what we can do about it all. Welcome to our 344th episode of Think Again, a program produced by Borderlands Cooperative, an organization working for social change for more than 28 years. I'm Jacques Boulet.
0: And I'm Jennifer Burrell. We're broadcasting live from the 3CR studio on the unceded land of the Wurundjeri people of the Kulin Nation. And today we're looking at what is happening in the Australian electorate with some quite big shifts in voting trends and community sentiment, such as a move to One Nation. So we'll unpick some of that.
1: We're continuing from quite a number of our past Think Again programs when listeners will have heard us critically reflecting on the state of Australian democracy. When we started Think Again in mid-2019, 7 years ago, pre-COVID and just after Scott Morrison's miracle win in the May election of 2019, we had rather ample occasion to wonder where the country was sliding into. You will remember Robodebt, environmental backpedaling, AUKUS, religion with Morrison's evangelical focus, and then, of course, all the COVID policies which ensued.
0: Yeah, and as you say, Jacques, we started the program just 7 years ago, so it seems like a long time ago now, with quite a few things so politically charged then, now just a whisper of a memory and a lot of other trends
1: that's
0: and
1: right.
0: events emerging.
1: At that point in mid-2019, the normality of the two-party regime was still sort of assumed.
0: Yeah.
1: Although it was sometimes contested, it was still seen as the relatively solid infrastructure around which political decisions were being framed. About two-thirds of the electorate still seem to be committed to Labour or the Liberal National Coalition, if not always happily committed. Mm. But they were committed enough to allocate their votes to either the coalition, a conservative right of centre combination, or a not necessarily progressive left of centre Labour Party. The votes of That's right. Not anymore now. The votes of the remaining third of the electorate roughly halved across the more left Greens and an amalgam of more to the right individuals and groups. These right-leaning individuals and groups included what was then still called the Pauline Hanson One Nation Party, FONE. Plus a remaining few political sort of unlocatable independents in terms of party or even position on the left-right continuum kind of way of trying to understand them.
0: So we didn't really know where those independents were sitting.
1: That's right.
0: So what a difference 7 years makes.
1: They certainly did. Haven't the 2022 and 2025 elections put paid to that quaint picture, which was pretty much based on the assumed two-party system. Of course, in Think Again, we have continually argued against some of the encrusted and arguably fairly undemocratic structures and processes inherent in that system. Mm-hmm. In addition to the two-party arrangement, we have been critical of the centrist illusions and pretensions of Australian politics, leading to a great inertia across much of our political decision-making at the national and international levels.
0: So inertia or backsliding around issues like decision-making around climate change and environmental protection and doing something about inequality. Yeah,
1: particularly the latter as well, yes. We have also been critical of some of the remnants, the leftovers of colonial and imperial impositions, including royal commissions as an institution and other monarchic leftovers, of the unwavering commitment to our Anglo-Saxon and Western allegiances, and their remaining traces in our international political stances.
0: Yeah, like AUKUS and binding ourselves to US military objectives.
1: Absolutely, and also Australia's commitment to the so-called Five Eyes spying system.
0: Yeah, the Five Eyes being the intelligence alliance made up of Australia, Canada, New Zealand, the UK and the US.
1: That's right.
0: All Anglosphere countries.
1: That's correct. Our historical Western allegiance is also played out in our faithful followership of US deeds and misdeeds. And nationally, it played out as well in the latent but clearly remaining whiteness and racism in our dealings with First Nations peoples, immigration, refugees, and asylum seekers.
0: Yeah, so the, as you say, traces of our historical Western allegiances.
1: Absolutely.
0: And then we have our still strong commitments to neoliberal social policies and to profound inequality. The idea that we should leave almost everything to the market, including supports for older people and people with disabilities. And we know how that is going.
1: We certainly do. And again, as I started out saying, the overall structure of the quaint but often rather repulsive picture has changed dramatically since 2019, or so it seems. In the 2022 election, there was a first kind of a shock when almost a dozen so-called teals leached from the coalition, mostly from the Liberal Party, into a more centre-left direction, especially in protest against the environmental non-policies of the Liberals.
0: Yeah, while maintaining being economically conservative.
1: Exactly. Yeah. And on the right, there seemed to be some leeching to One Nation, while Labour had the preferential votes of the Greens and achieved a rather safe majority. In 22, that was. Yeah. Then in 2025, with a consolidated Labour majority, losses to the Greens, the Teals seemingly holding on, and the coalition, however, further lurching towards the right, into the arms of One Nation, or should that be into its dark underbelly?
0: Yeah, I think the latter.
1: For sure, the turmoil in the coalition has contributed to that drift and the massive loss of parliamentary seats for the Liberals and the Nationals.
0: Yeah, but last Monday's news was a bit of a shock. That was with One Nation emerging as the strongest primary vote recipient, according to a Redbridge poll, for the first time. That's the first time that's happened. So we have a fringe racist, far-right party having the strongest primary vote, according to this poll. So what the hell's going on?
1: Well, there was a very insightful article in Pearls and Irritations by Kossamaras that can help us with that. The article is titled, Three Australias. New polling shows our deepening divide. And that article was reprinted in the New Daily as well. And Kossamaras is well placed to write about this because he is the director of the political consultancy firm Redbridge Group and a former Labour Party strategist. According to Samaras, there is no longer a contest between two parties in our voting patterns, but there are three structurally distinct demographic and voting blocks: Labour, One Nation, and the Coalition.
0: Yeah, so to go to the first block, the Labour voting block is described as educated, urban, diverse, and renting. So to quote Kossamaras, the Labour's coalition is now overwhelmingly an inner and middle ring metropolitan formation. It is university educated. It rents or has only recently bought, and is overwhelmingly under the age of 45. It is heavily first and second generation migrant. It is anchored in the public sector and care economy. It is dominant among Gen Z and millennial voters, and it skews female by a clear margin. Unquote. And Samara says that Labor has become the natural home of educated youth for the first time, while losing outer suburban and regional working class voters who built the party.
1: Interesting. Secondly, he says, we have the One Nation voting bloc. And he describes it as older, outer suburban, mortgage, and male. Mm-hmm. And he Samaras explains, the current crop of One Nation voters are different from the initial protest voters of the late 1990s. They are predominantly the outer suburban, working class of the growth corridors, the constituency

0: 20s, we will remember that. They are financially struggling and they are anti-elite in sentiment rather than anti-elite in their ideologies. But now the post-Howard coalition, instead of appealing to this bloc, they try to appeal to the asset-rich instead and assumes that the outer suburb aspiration class will follow.
1: Which it doesn't, of course.
0: Of course not.
1: Yeah, so Cod Samaras' third voting bloc is the coalition bloc, and it's described as wealthy, older, Anglo, and owners. To quote from Samaras again, this is the bloc in decline. The coalition's remaining voters are concentrated in high socioeconomic status in established suburbs. They are university-educated professionals in finance, law, and corporate management. They are outright homeowners and self-funded retirees. They are the investor class. They are Anglo-Australian and predominantly over 55. And critically, they are dominant in no large demographic. Mm. In other words, they're a small demographic, I think he means.
0: Mm-hmm.
1: To carry on with his quote, the coalition has lost the asset poor without holding the asset rich. Its remaining voters are not a coalition. They are a residue.
0: That's quite a dramatic kind of way of describing it, really. And importantly, Samaras concludes that the changing voting patterns are not just short-term reactions to events, but they are a rebellion against the inequality that has been growing over the last few decades of neoliberalism, which has been preceded by a time of greater equality from post-World War II, 1945, to about 1975, for about 30, 35 years.
1: Yeah, so the voters are rebelling, but not in the way many on the left would have predicted.
0: Indeed, indeed. To finally quote Samaras, the story of the past 40 years is at its core a story of reversal. The Hawke-Keating reforms, the Thatcher-Reagan turn across the Anglosphere, the integration of capital markets, the deregulation of finance, the marginalization of organized labor, these were not isolated decisions. They were a system. And the system worked in the sense that it produced exactly the outcome it was designed to produce. The gradual restoration of pre-war patterns of wealth and power, therefore neoliberalism.
1: Yeah, unquote.
0: That's right.
1: Meaning grossly unequal patterns. So the restoration of grossly unequal patterns. Well, the issue is clearly inequity, and people do know that the system's not a level playing field and it's not working for them.
0: That's correct. And let's listen to a little bit of appropriate music, Positive Change by Buruk.

0: 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Before the break, we were talking about the rather profound transformations taking place in the Australian political infrastructure, including the virtual collapse of the two-party system and the rise of One Nation. In response to this situation, Kim Carr, who is a former Labour senator, believes that governments need to restore people's confidence in democratic institutions that can deliver economic security, fairness, and national purpose.
1: Mm-hmm. So, economic security, fairness, and national purpose, that seems reasonable.
0: Sort of, yeah. Depends what you mean with it, particularly with the national purpose one. And in an article, Kim Carr, also appearing in Pearls and Irritations, and he titled it "Alarming One Nation Numbers Are an Early Warning Signal and Not a Crystal Ball." Kim Carr suggested that, and I'm quoting him, "The warning is not that One Nation is destined to govern, nor that current seat projections will materialize unchanged. The warning is that the political foundations of the two-party system are eroding more rapidly than many in Canberra appear willing to acknowledge." And now the hammer. "Unless governments can restore confidence that democratic institutions are capable of delivering economic security, fairness, and national purpose, fragmentation will deepen and populist movements will continue to grow," end of quote.
1: Mm, a trend we've seen worldwide.
0: And for Labour, Carr suggests that to survive electorally, Labour cannot rely for much longer on preference flows. And the fact that its two-party opposition partner is now totally fragmented and looking for people who want to run and vote for them. As well, Carr warns against the continuation of the cautious incrementalism, which may save Labour for the next election around, but, he says, it is unlikely to rebuild durable political loyalty in communities experiencing declining living standards and diminishing economic security, end of quote.
1: Yeah.
0: Carr concludes with a strong call to rebuild a democratic economy that could be and would be capable to restore confidence in the capacity of government and in labour to provide security, opportunity and dignity.
1: He's actually talking about substance.
0: That's right.
1: And I like how you described the coalition as Labour's two-party opposition partner, because they do often operate as partners, or they have, to preserve the two-party system. And this was really well illustrated in the deal that the major parties did on electoral funding reform, inverted commas, just before the last election. These so-called reforms start next year, and they're pretty transparently designed to reduce funding for new candidates and smaller parties in favour of the larger established ones.
0: That's right.
1: I'm quoting independent Kate Cheney from an article by Karen Barlow in the Saturday paper in late June. So independent Kate Cheney said, "So an individual candidate can spend $800,000 on a campaign. A party can spend $90 million. It is not a level playing field. Obviously, I and others have an incumbency advantage that new people don't. But competition is so important in politics, just like it is in business. There needs to be a marketplace for new ideas to come to the fore, and the major parties are doing their best to prevent that competition,"
0: That's right. Competition which is for the centre rather than for quite different philosophies or policies.
1: Yeah.
0: And the market language aside, we have to agree that there has to be spaces where new ideas and more democratic ways of organising ourselves can come to the fore.
1: Yeah, yes. And incidentally, That article was looking at what past Liberal PM Malcolm Turnbull calls the shrinking demise of the Liberal Party. Apparently, Malcolm Turnbull's in the background on the Conservative side, agitating for a new centre-right party, and some of the Teal independents look like they were considering joining one or making some noises in that direction. A big impetus is the changes that will happen in electoral funding that will disadvantage independents, as I said. But also many of the more socially progressive Libs, while they're always economically conservative, but some of the more socially progressive Libs have lamented that the party has been getting rid of good progressive candidates since PM Howard in the 1990s. And that's when the more progressive Libs, socially progressive Libs, used to be called wets. And the people like John Howard would have been called a dry.
0: Mm-hmm.
1: But they're all dries now, really, because they've got rid of all the wets, mostly, except for a few. Well, the regressive dries have won, basically, and the Libs are now crying into their milk at the consequences, as expressed in the Saturday paper article. To quote from that article, pincered by One Nation, Labour and the Independents, the Liberals are becoming sharper in their criticism of the Teals. So, actually, you could say the Libs are bleeding to One Nation on their right flank and bleeding to the Teals on their more socially and ecologically progressive side. And with Labour's shift to the right, they're obviously Conservative voters who would never have voted for Labour in the past, but who would feel more comfortable voting for them now, as Labour has worked quite hard not to scare the horses too much.
0: Right? Haven't they ever?
1: Yeah, but I think that they've made some attempts in the right direction recently, though by far not enough. And the they've made some attempts at really addressing the unfair system favouring wealth and big polluters. I'll just start that again. The unfair system favouring wealth and the big polluters substantially remains, but they did roll back plans that would have left our tax system a lot more regressive a couple of years ago with stage three tax changes. And they're currently making a start to roll back handouts to people with assets and property through changes to negative gearing and the capital gains tax. Albeit a small start, but they are having quite a furious splashback nevertheless.
0: And hopefully Labour keep their nerve.
1: That's right. And independent MP Zali Steggall, in the Saturday paper article I talked about before, she worries about the lack of options for people to vote for, which is a central point, which is driving people to One Nation. She says people lack options when they don't think the system is working in their favour. And she said that there's a lot of people around Australia looking at Parliament asking, who speaks for me? Which broadly fits in with Samaras's analysis of voting blocks and trends that we were talking about.
0: That's right, it does, yep.
1: And Steggall worries about the rhetoric of One Nation and how it influences the coalition and our communities, which is a really important point, and which prompted me when I read that article to jot down something on my copy of the Saturday paper that I'd been thinking of for a while. And this is what I wrote. How ironic that politicians whose rhetoric and policies are the meanest and nastiest are the same ones who worry about migrants entering this country having the right values. I always wonder, what values are you talking about? Yours? No way. unquote from myself. And then Jacques sent me a great article by Amy Remikus in the New Daily, written in April, delving into this very theme. And the article's titled, Ham-Fisted Embrace of Australian Values Exposes a Craven Hollowness. She starts with this. Quote, Angus Taylor's latest attempt to grasp any sort of relevance has laid bare the raw politics at the heart of Australia's conservative movement. But it also raises an interesting question. What exactly are the Australian values he thinks migrants are not upholding?
0: That's right.
1: Those who migrate from liberal democracies have a greater likelihood of subscribing to Australian values, he claims, which immediately rules out the US and Britain, both of which, according to the latest VDEMS report, no longer make the grade as liberal democracy and have been downgraded to electoral democracy. That's mostly because of crackdowns on freedom of expression and civil liberties. An authoritarian push led by those claiming to uphold the values of their particular nation, which apparently means limiting the civil rights of those protesting against a genocide and the trampling of due process by democratically elected governments, unquote, which all of which we've seen here, of course.
0: That's right.
1: And which we've had several programs about. But, well, I think we'll have to leave it there as time is running out. But we'll put a link on our program page to that and other articles, and we'll certainly come back to it.
0: And while we see them compete for an empty centre, empty in terms of the values, let's say till next time and stay informed and alert.
1: And stay tuned to 3CR.
0: That's right.
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Señora,

0: 3CR would like to acknowledge the Kulin Nation, true owners, caretakers and custodians of the land from which we broadcast. 3CR pays respect to elders, past and present of the Kulin Nation. We recognise their unceded sovereignty.
1: This is 3CR Breakfast. Oh yeah. Alternative news, analysis and current affairs. Monday to Friday, 7 a.m. until 8:30 a.m.
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0: Good morning, listeners, and welcome to the Monday Breakfast Show here on 3CR Community Radio for Monday, the 8th of June 2026. Joined today with me, Rob, is Hannah. Good morning, Hannah.
3: Hello.
0: It's very cold, and we're ready to present to you 90 minutes of radical left content.
3: Yeah, we are.
0: Hope everyone has had a really good weekend. It was nice to have a little tiny bit of reprieve from the rain over the weekend because it was a very wet week. Was it Wednesday or Thursday? It was like 40 mil of rain. I think it was Thursday.
3: Yeah.
0: It was wild. Anyway, nice. So hopefully everybody was, managed to fit in time to wash their sheets and stuff. I remember on Thursday night I was panicking because I wanted fresh bed sheets and I was like, it's going to rain for like the next 3 days. I will.
3: Yeah, doing washing right now.
0: So they went to the laundromat, Hannah, and like, all of the washing machines were being used, but none of the dryers. So then I had to drive back to my house and then wash the sheets. Oh. Like, this is like after work. So I was just like really annoyed that I was just like, who uses all of, like, there wasn't an equal amount of, there wasn't an equal amount of washers to dryers. Like, why is there like 17 dryers and only like 5 washing machines? That's so weird.
3: I always take my wet washing to the laundromat.
0: It's so good.
3: Yeah.
0: Anyway, I just
3: so
0: had that.
3: It's expensive.
0: Yeah, it was $6 for half an hour.
3: Yeah.
0: In a dryer.
3: I went to the laundromat the other day and it's because I spilled my whole water bottle on my bed and didn't notice. And then I saw that there was just a massive wet patch in the middle of my bed. And they were like freshly cleaned sheets too.
0: So yeah.
3: And then I like went under the first blanket. It was really wet underneath. Went under the doona. Really wet underneath. Went under the weighted blanket. Really, it's like soaked through everything.
0: That's
3: and
0: so
3: I was
0: impressive,
3: like,
0: actually.
3: I'm just going to go to the laundromat and I'm going to put them in the dryer.
0: Yeah,
3: and
0: just
3: it's going to be great.
0: Yeah.
3: And it'll be fine. And I was like, I'll be back in like 20 minutes to home, telling myself. And then I like put it in the dryer and I just sat in my car for 20 minutes and then I went back into the dryer and I put my weighted blanket in there and I'm pretty sure the weighted blanket like pushed the door open and so
0: no.
3: The dryer had like stopped and it was all still wet and they were like kind of half on the ground. I think it was my weighted blanket. And then so I was like, okay, I'll just dry it again. It's fine. Whatever.
0: So did
3: the
0: you
3: exact
0: have to pay
3: same
0: twice?
3: Thing. Yes. Well, not twice. And then I like did the same thing, put on the dryer, sat in my car for 20 minutes. Clearly, I don't learn. And then the same thing happened. I went back in. The dryer door was open. Everything was on the ground. It was still wet. I did it 3 times. I didn't learn my lesson
0: three times.
3: Anyway, I spent like 2 hours at the laundromat. I think I spent like
0: that's too much time.
3: 20 something dollars.
0: That's disgusting. You should write to them and be like, where's the accommodations for the neurodivergent people?
3: That don't learn their lesson.
0: We need to dry our weighted blankets in the dryers. That's discrimination.
3: Yeah, the way that I did made the same mistake 3 times that I didn't learn.
0: I love that.
3: It's ridiculous. I was talking
0: you
3: to my
0: You got
3: partner.
0: Better things to worry about, Hannah. You got better things to worry about.
3: Something
0: like your radio show.
3: Yes. Sunday night, panicked.
0: Just quickly, I'll do a quick rundown, but I do have something funny to tell you after the rundown.
3: Oh my God, I'm excited.
0: So obviously, we're going to be starting off with a segment from Out of the Blue, provided to us by Tessa. And this is a story about the Guildford Big Tree Community Day. That's happening at around 7:15 after we stop yapping. At 7:30, Lucia from the Campaign Against Racism and Fascism will be joining us to tell us about an upcoming rally they have against One Nation.
3: Pauline Hanson and against Barnaby Pauline Joyce Hanson are coming.
0: And Barnaby Joyce.
3: Yeah.
0: Okay, so that's happening on Friday, and that interview is happening at 7:30.
3: Mm-hmm.
0: If we have time, we will also be playing a segment from back in 2020, from In Your Face in 2020, in which host James McKenzie speaks with Adam Carr, who was a founding journalist of the Gay and Lesbian Press back in 1979. And yeah, I found it really interesting to listen to how reporting of the outbreak initially went of HIV and AIDS went here in so-called Melbourne, and what it was like being a specifically gay journalist and activist in that space. So potentially we'll be playing that at 7:45 if we have time. At 8 o'clock, we'll be speaking with Gia and Celeste, who are two organizers of this organizing group called Amplexus. And they are organizing something called a Blood Rave, which is raising money to sustain the organizing committee themselves. But in future, they will be, and in the past, they have organized events to raise money for community, like Camp Sovereignty and et cetera. So they'll be speaking with us about at 8 a.m. about this upcoming rave. And the show is going to end with an interview about data centers and why we should protest against them. That's at 8:15, hey?
3: Yes.
0: Okay, cool. The thing I wanted to tell you, Hannah, is that, and I don't know if you're going to find this funny, but I found out last week that Elon Musk, so Elon Musk bought Twitter, 2 years ago?
3: I feel like it was longer than
0: 3 years ago, and an amount of time ago, okay. And last week, it's sort of like over that time, people have been like, why did he do this? Like, why did this man who owns a car company and a rocket company and is kind of a bit weird buy Twitter? Like, why did he do that for $44 billion, right? And it turns out, and he's now admitted it last week on this podcast, that he bought it because Twitter was so staunch on censoring people who would misgender and dox trans people,
3: mm-hmm.
0: specifically Elon Musk's trans daughter. So he spent $44 billion because he is upset that his daughter is trans.
3: Yeah. yes, I did know that, actually.
0: Oh, no. Okay, well.
3: I'm so sorry.
0: Let's do our headlines now. Stay tuned.
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These are the news headlines for Monday, the 8th of June. Early last week, China announced that it would send a team of medical experts to the Democratic Republic of Congo as the African nation battles its Ebola outbreak. Additionally, China will also provide assistance to the African Union Commission and help bolster the epidemic prevention and control with support to the Africa Centers for Disease Control.

0: and prevention. The World Health Organization has declared that the situation in the DRC is a public health emergency of international concern. The organization's chief, Tedros Adhanom Ghebreyesus, said the outbreak may have started as early as January. However, he said, quote, under the leadership of the DRC government, we are catching up, end quote, with scaled up lab and diagnostic testing. The Global Health Organization's chief also said that the travel restrictions imposed by Western nations, such as the US and Canada, were, quote, disrupting supply chains and hindering the response, end quote, to the outbreak. And they were introduced back in May. According to the state's health ministry, there have been 452 confirmed cases of Ebola across the DRC since May.
1: Also in news this week, Australia's complicity in Israel's genocide in Gaza is growing, paired with the laws preventing speech at pro-Palestine rallies and the bomb release mechanisms on F-35 jets. Australia is now manufacturing raw explosives that end up inside the bombs falling on Gaza, Lebanon, and Iran. Two factories, one in New South Wales and one in Victoria, are manufacturing munitions that end up inside the shells, bullets, missiles, and bombs used by Israel. An inside source told The Shot, saying, quote, the Australian government knows where the munitions end up. They end up in Israel, end quote. Two of the explosives factories are owned by the Australian government and are leased out to Thales. Thales signed a $1.1 million deal to operate the facilities for the next 10 years. These have been the news headlines for Monday, the 8th of June, 2026, and you're listening to 3CR Community Radio.
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3: 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It's the land of three people and all people. The land of the Muslims, the land of the Christians, and the land of the Jews who are decent and not Zionist Jews. When we say from the river to the sea, Palestine will be free, that does not mean that we are going to get rid of the Jews from that land. We are saying there's going to be one state of Palestine, the historic Palestine, where the Jews and the Christians and the Muslims can live side by side peacefully.
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1: We demand the full restoration of all Indigenous lands and resources, and we demand the immediate cessation of all forms of exploitation and destruction of our lands.
2: We're here to remind you of our sovereignty and our original demand from day one.
3: It started with intentional genocide of our people around the round table in England. 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Everything's a lie. It's a great opportunity right now. Step into a sovereign, independent republic.
2: We demand a treaty. We demand our lands back. 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

0: You're listening to the Monday Breakfast Show on 3CR 855 AM. First up, we're going to be bringing you a segment from the lovely Tessa from the Out of the Blue show that she put together. This is a story about the Guildford Big Tree Community Day. Stay tuned.
1: The town of Guildford in central Victoria is not much more than a smattering of houses on the side of the Midland Highway. There's a post office, a cricket pitch, an old town hall and a corner store. And apart from the sound of cars passing through to Castlemaine in the north or to Daylesford in the south, oftentimes it's pretty quiet here. But today is different. Today, hundreds of people have come to pay a visit to Guildford's oldest resident, who lives tucked up behind the tennis courts, just up from the Loddon River.
2: This tree is just majestic.
3: The size, the story, yeah, the
2: animals that live in it.
4: Possums, there's fescergales.
5: I have seen bees in the tree.
4: And we've seen cockatoos, crows, magpies.
5: It's just like a grandfather or grandmother tree in that it provides habitat for so many different critters.
6: Your great, great, sitting below your great, great, great ancestor, grandmother, grandfather. And I don't know, soaking in some of the wisdom maybe.
1: The huge old River Red Gum, or Bial in the Jajawurung language, has been a gathering place for a long, long time. Squinting up against the sunshine and looking into the branches of the upper canopy, Jajawurung elder Uncle Rick Nelson points out where the branches have been joined together, forming a huge loop of living wood.
7: The tree has got a grafted ring in it. That's like a cultural marker. So the tree is over 700 years old, and it was recorded that Aboriginal people were camped around here when the first Europeans came here. And that makes sense, since the Loddon River is only just over there, and 70% of camps are found near water. So it makes sense that the local mob would be camped around the 700-year-old tree.
1: But today is not only about celebrating the tree's life, it's about honouring loss. In February 2024, a huge part of the tree, including several of her limbs, snapped off and fell to the ground. One of the people who remembers that day is Camillo DeMarco.
8: People call me Cam, Uruguayan man living here on Jarrah country, and my role has been around this Guildford Bial project, around making it happen really. Tell you, I remember the morning that I dropped a big limb, and Uncle Rick rang me and said, this has happened, we need to go down there. So I went and picked him up, brought him down here, and there was people had gathered, some other elders, Auntie Julie, Uncle Ron Murray, Auntie Kerry came.
4: The amount of fescergales that came out of the branch that had fallen and were all scurrying to find new homes. You know, and all you could hear was all of these little critters inside the tree all arguing with each other. You could just imagine someone's just been evicted and they're trying to find a new house, you know, and kicking somebody out of a house.
6: Can I sleep on your couch?
4: Pretty much, yeah.
9: Kerry Douglas, proud Jajawurung and Bangarang descendant.
4: I was the first Jarrah person to attend the tree when the branch came down. Friends of mine live right behind the tree, and she called me. She said, the branch has come down. I can hear chainsaws, what do I do? And I said, tell them to stop with the chainsaws, because we don't know what part of the tree has actually come down. We don't know whether there is any cultural significance in the branch that has come down. So we needed to protect that first and foremost.
10: What would have happened to the wood if it had just been the chainsaws had come? What do you think would have happened otherwise?
4: As you can see, there is chips at the base of the tree, and that the chip wood at the base of the tree is from smaller branches that have fallen over the years. So they've literally just chipped it up and placed it back here. We couldn't let that happen with the significance of the amount of wood that came down.
8: And this project all started from that moment, really. So all the wood was taken to be for safekeeping to Jarrah Timbers. And because there's a lot of love for this tree and a lot of relationship with this tree, from Jarrah mob, but also local community members, they have a real connection to it. And so there was a sense of a bit of ownership in some ways around, and a lot of questions around what's happening with the wood. And so kind of woke up at 3 a.m. one morning and had an idea to create this project that would create healing and connection through using the wood, making stuff from the wood to bring the community together. So that's what we started. And we drew this picture of the rings of the tree. And with Jara, we put Jara elders at the center of the ring, and then Jara members, and then going out from there, the Aboriginal community, Aboriginal organisations, the broader community as the rings went out. And that was the pathway for how the wood was distributed and shared with the community. And so over the past 2 years, we've been, year and a half, we've been having workshops with the wood through that process, with that kind of pathway.
1: In total, 25 tonnes of wood have been recovered from the tree and passed between hundreds of hands as it's been distributed amongst community members. Most of the timber will come together again in an exhibition in Castlemaine on the other side of winter. But today, some of that branch is returning here to the Bial in the form of a giant seat.
11: We would like the general public to actually gather on either side of Friars Road. Jara dancers will be coming from the tree. Uncle Rick will be calling us out, so we will come up.
1: Folk from all over have gathered for a proper ceremony to honour the Bial and to accompany the seat to its final resting place opposite the tree. Crafted into the shape of a koolamin, the seat was made by Uncle Rick Nelson and Pete McCurley from Jara Timbers with the intention to create a space for reconciliation, as Cam explains.
12: It's been called the reconciliation seat because the intention of it is to come here and reconcile, whether it be with yourself, your own journey, or with someone else, to reconnect. And as Uncle Rick says, it might be after a dispute or a disconnect that may have happened. And I know I've experienced those disconnects happen in our relationships, they happen in our families, they happen in our workplaces, they happen in our share houses, they happen on the street, they happen within community organisations, and they happen more broadly than that. So the intention is, when those disputes and those disconnects have happened, to come here and sit on that seat. And look at the tree. Thanks, Uncle Rick. Look at the tree, because sometimes it doesn't need words. Sometimes just two people who've had a disconnect or a dispute, just sitting and looking in the same direction, the same perspective, there's healing in that alone, in silence. This is not just some token thing that Jara and Uncle Rick and Pete have gifted the community. This is a genuine pathway to healing and reconciliation. Yeah.

0: standing before this tree and having that kind of glimpse into the depths of time that it would have seen, right?
1: Oh, yeah.
0: And then I also feel like we get the sense of responsibility as well, imagining that time further forward in the future. What do you hope to see around this tree into the future?
1: I know that sooner or later Mother Nature's going to take care of the tree itself and that she's not going to be here for eternity. But as you can see here at the base of the tree, all those other younger trees are offshoots. They're baby bears. So whether she's here or not, her legacy is still going to be here. That's the future.
0: Comfy. Yeah, tell me about the seat. What is it like to sit on it?
2: I don't know.
3: Feels natural, eh?
4: Comfy, you can stay here tonight.
2: Yeah, it feels like you're sitting on country again, huh? This is the same wood, isn't it?
4: Yeah, this is from the tree.
0: Feel like you're up in the tree?
4: No, definitely not.
2: I reckon it feels like you're part of the tree over here.
0: Is it solid?
5: Oh, yeah.
2: Mate, you should have a sit down on it. Have a sit down.
0: No,
2: you
0: oh, can it just, is no, you can,
4: yeah. Tell us how it feels to sit on the seat, madam.
0: I think it feels... It's hard to put into words what it feels like to sit on that seat and look up at the Bial, who has seen so much change, so much. She grew surrounded by her kin, surrounded by her people, and then suddenly, violently, the forests were slashed and burned, her river was churned for gold, her people were taken away. But yet she remained, standing in the same place she has always stood, long enough to see her people return again. And so to sit on one of her branches, this seat, this reconciliation seat, an offer of a place to come together and talk out our differences whilst being held by 700 years of time and place, our problems don't seem so insurmountable.
6: You're just telling the truth and you're telling it like it needs to be told. And we're just so lucky to have 3CR in, we really are.
7: We really are so lucky to have 3CR and the climate show. It's just so important that we're telling the truth on the climate and ecological emergency. And our actions every day make a difference and you make a difference. I also love that 3CR always turn up on the street with their recorders and they record the people on the street and give a voice in real time to that place. So I'm ever grateful for 3CR, and if anybody can spare a bit or a lot to donate, we would be ever grateful and the planet would be ever grateful for you too.
8: And I don't believe in fighting today in any one front, but on all fronts. 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
3: You're listening to the Monday Breakfast Show here on 3CR 855 AM. That track you just heard was Anti-Colonial by Endette. And before that, we were listening to the lovely segment that Tessa from Out of the Blue put together for us about the Guildford Big Tree Community Day. Now the Monday Breakfast Show is joined by Lucia from the Campaign Against Racism and Fascism. Good morning.
4: Hi, good morning.
3: How are you doing?
4: Good. How are you?
3: I'm pretty good. Do you want to tell me about the upcoming protest that CAF is organising this Friday?
4: So this Friday, for the low price of $2,000, you can have an audience with Pauline Hanson and Barnaby Joyce in Moonee Pond, which is the inner city suburb of Melbourne. They're putting on a fundraiser there to basically attract a bunch of racists to giving them a bunch of money for their campaigns. So CAF, the Campaign Against Racism and Fascism, are putting on a counter rally to say that actually no, racists and One Nation is not welcome in Melbourne, and they're not free to just, you know, fundraise wherever they like.
3: Yeah. Do you think that parties like One Nation have risen in popularity in recent years? And, like, why do you think that is?
4: Well, they've definitely risen in popularity over the last couple of years, especially the last year. Well, I think it's mainly, like, due to the failure of, the Liberal Party, for example. It hasn't been a major party that's taken over since the 1890s, so it's quite unprecedented. And it's basically, a failure of, the Liberal Party in making, you know, a certain section of, capitalism happy. I think as well, you know, Trump being elected into his second term, and a rise of far-right major parties in Europe has sort of galvanised quite a few people who want a more brutal, racist kind of capitalism that says, you know, it's might or right. Might is right. That's quite attractive to figures like Barnaby Joyce, like Pauline Hanson. You know, she's been gifted a jet by Gina Rinehart, the richest person in Australia. All of these sort of people are sort of being convinced over to a more aggressive form of conservative politics.
3: Yeah, and with the rise of far-right politics in general, we saw a potential for Pauline Hanson coming into popular politics back in the 90s, with that quickly being squished by the many protests everywhere that she went. Do you think the same amount of uprise and protest against her would happen again?
4: Well, that's the hope.
3: Yeah.
4: That's the hope, is that, you know, because in the 90s there were, you know, swathes of, you know, high schoolers, uni students and, you know, workers coming out on the streets to say, you know, we don't want this fucking racist, you know, around.
3: Yeah.
4: Well, that's why we want to put on this rally, because we really need a resurgence of that kind of energy from people. And I think, there's quite a few people that are really, quite concerned about the rise of One Nation. And sort of don't really know what to do about it, which is fair enough because, you know, I mean, there really is no opposition that's being put up to One Nation. It's quite untested at the moment. So in that case, like, I really encourage people to come to the rally and have their say and be around people who are also, like, concerned and don't think that, you know, racist politics should have a platform in Australia. We need, like, people to come out and have their say, even if they haven't been to a protest before. I think they should come.
3: Yeah, and do you have any other ways that people can prevent the further spread of far-right rhetoric becoming more mainstream than it feels like it is currently?
4: Oh, that's a tough question. I guess, like, well, I guess we have to, like, actually do something about it. Because I think, like, you know, a lot of the common way to actually, like, address, like racism, sexism, or, you know, oppression is to just, like, curate our own sort of personal morality, you know, and sort of police what we see ourselves or what we say, you know, our friend group says. But I think, like, that's all well and good, but, you know, clearly that hasn't done anything to stop, like, people who have quite a lot of wealth, you know, put their racist vision on society. So actually we need to go out and actually physically, you know, do something about it, meaning coming to protests, maybe going a step further, getting in contact with a campaign like CAF, handing out leaflets, talking through the politics, trying to think, okay, what can we do next, the next, and next. So I think, like, yeah, figuring out, like, what the root of racism is, which in my opinion is, like, this sick system, and trying to figure out a way to totally dismantle it.
3: And would you be able to remind listeners on when and where this upcoming rally is and how people can get involved?
4: So it's this Friday at 5:45 p.m. In Mini Ponds. Just, like, rock up to the Mini Ponds tram junction and you'll hear the sound of chanting and drums.
3: Great. Well, thanks so much for coming on to the show today, and I'll see you on Friday.
4: Great. Thank you so much. See you
3: then. Thanks so much.

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1: They're pulling on the boots in Brazil and wiping off the eggshells in Moorabbin. Fascism's on the march, and we say, yeah, nah.
2: Yeah, Na Pas Aran is a new weekly program on 3CR dedicated to tracking this rise in Australia, Aotearoa, and all around our increasingly warm little globe.
1: Every Thursday at 4:30 p.m., we'll be talking to writers and fighters about some angry blighters.

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0: I don't like it.
1: When you vote One Nation out, my language has been murdered. My language has been murdered. My shopping trolley murdered. My groceries just gone.
0: I don't like it.
1: When you turn my voice about,
0: I don't like it.
1: When you vote One Nation out, my language has been murdered. My language has been murdered. My shopping trolley murdered. My groceries just gone. 1, 2, 3, 4, 5, 6, 7, 8. Racist, rubbish, racist, hate. 1, 2, 3, 4, 5, 6, 7, 8. Racist, rubbish, racist, feel the heat. I don't like it. When railway lines are white. I don't like it. When day becomes night. My language has been murdered. My language has been murdered. My shopping trolley murdered. My groceries just gone. I don't like it.
0: No, no,
1: no, I don't. Never did. I don't like it. I don't like anything, anything, anything. I don't like it.
0: No, no,
1: no, I don't. Nowhere near. I don't like it. I don't like anything, anything, anything. Please explain. Why can't my blood be coloured white? I should talk to some medical doctors. Coloured blood is just not right. I don't like anything. I can't do anything about it. But I like dancing. No, I like the disco. Because I left my heart in San Francisco.
0: Yeah.
1: Feel the heat on the street. Dance to the beat. Out of your feet. Feel the heat on the street. Dance to the beat. Out of your feet. Get down. Get down. Down. Down. I don't like anything. Except I like Neil Diamond.
0: Yeah.
1: Disco. Dance. Disco. Dance. Disco.
0: Nation.
1: Not a chance.
0: Disco.
1: Dance. Out of my tree, out of my branch. I don't like it.
0: No,
1: no,
0: no, I don't.
1: Never did. I don't like it. I don't like anything, anything, anything. I don't like it.
0: No,
1: no,
0: no, I don't.
1: I don't care. I don't like it. I don't like anything.
0: I don't like a puppet
1: without strings.
0: There's a muppet
1: in the wings, and it's saying racist things. I won't cop that.
0: No way.

0: I can't do anything about it. But I like dancing. Now I'm at the disco. Because I left my heart in San Francisco. Yeah. Feel the heat on the street. Dance to the beat. Out of your feet. Feel the heat on the street. Dance to the beat. Out of your feet. I don't like it.
1: No.
0: No. No, I don't. Never did. I don't like it. I don't like anything. I don't like it. I don't like anything, anything, anything, anything. No, the whole thing is wrong and it stinks and I don't like it.
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9: 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And before that, we were joined by Lucia from the Campaign Against Racism and Fascism, speaking about the rally protesting Barnaby Joyce and Pauline Hanson's fundraiser. It'll be at 5:45 p.m. this Friday at the Mooney Ponds Tram Junction.
10: And now we're going to hear an interview from back in 2020 from In Your Face, in which the host, James McKenzie, speaks with Adam Carr, who was a founding journalist of the Gay and Lesbian Press back in 1979 and was on the front lines reporting of the outbreak of HIV and AIDS here in so-called Melbourne, and was also involved in setting up the Victorian AIDS Council Gay Men's Health Centre. This interview was originally aired in 2020, but since we are learning a lot about the history of 3CR and activist communities decades ago, I thought it was very relevant. Anyway, here's James's conversation.
11: We're going back quite some way now. This is 1979. There wasn't any gay media in Melbourne at that time. There was only Campaign magazine in Sydney, which we Melbourne activists thought was terribly frivolous and full of silly gossip and stuff. So at the 5th National Homosexual Conference, which was an annual activists conference that year was held in Melbourne, there was a meeting convened of people who thought it would be a good idea to start a new serious gay activist type publication based in Melbourne. That was in June, I think, of 79, and we launched Gay Community News, very imaginative title, later that year. So it was quite an exciting venture, yes.
12: And what were the political issues at the time the community was concerned with?
11: Well, this was before homosexual law reform in Victoria, so it was still illegal for gay men to be having sex. There was quite widespread still occupational discrimination, housing discrimination, bad treatment by police. There were a number of issues that were running at that time that were quite important and that we felt weren't getting any coverage. And we also wanted the magazine to be not just reporting the news but helping to make it. We wanted to be an activist publication that actually served to help mobilise the community to

0: make it into a real activist community and tackle these issues.
1: And I guess the community really embraced it.
0: Well, up to a point, yes. We were fairly sort of serious left-wing activists. Quite a lot of people in the community didn't like what we were producing. We had a lot of trouble with the business community, for example. We didn't carry any advertising at first because we thought advertising was, you know, commercialism and stuff. We didn't really think about how the magazine was going to be commercially viable with no advertising. But eventually we had to deal with some of those questions. And we began to run somewhat broader kind of content. But it was never, GCN was never a commercially viable enterprise. It limped along for several years, losing money, which we didn't have, until eventually we came to a crunch point about 3 years later where we had to fundamentally rethink the whole thing.
1: And of course, at that time, 3 years later, HIV/AIDS had emerged as well.
0: Well, it came along at that exact moment when GCN was no longer viable. Now, had HIV/AIDS not happened, we might have just said, "Oh well," you know, and let it fold. But we felt in that emerging crisis that it was a duty to keep a gay media in Melbourne going because it was carrying, you know, important information that people needed to have. So we had a bit of a crisis at the end of 82, leading into 83, and basically we then relaunched the publication as Outrage Magazine, which was explicitly a much broader based magazine. It was still intended to be for both men and women, although that was increasingly a problem because the kinds of content that the gay male community were wanting to read about in the midst of the AIDS epidemic had changed pretty radically. But we survived for a year or so with that model. And that was a much more upmarket, sophisticated, you know, we had colour printing and what have you. We did succeed in getting some money from the Victorian government, from a thing called the Community Cooperative Development Program. We turned ourselves into a cooperative, gay publications cooperative, and we applied for a grant to employ staff and to rent an office as a cooperative, which we got. And so Danny Videz was then appointed as editor and I was appointed as assistant editor, and Merrily Moss was the other assistant editor. So we had a staff of three and we had an office in John Curtin House in the city. So it was a much more sophisticated enterprise. It still didn't make money. We did carry advertising, but it was never... It still limped along economically, but it survived. And during that period, 83, 84, 5, we were, in fact, probably the most important news outlet on the HIV/AIDS epidemic in Australia. Our circulation did go up because of that. So it was, in a purely commercial sense, it was a good thing. But, of course, it also, some terrible things were happening in the community as well.
2: What were some of those memorable stories that you worked on?
0: Well, we broke... most of the news about the developing AIDS crisis as it happened, usually well in advance of what the mainstream media was doing, because we had access to overseas media. I mean, in the days obviously before the internet, we had to wait for things to arrive by post, but we were still getting the New York Native and the Bay Area Reporter and other gay press from the United States who were carrying what was going on with AIDS there, and we could see what was coming. We could see it was going to come to Australia, and we ran a lot of quite important news on that. There was also the ongoing campaigns for gay law reform. We'd achieved it in Victoria in 1981, but it took a long struggle to get it in New South Wales, in Queensland, in Tasmania. So GCN had been a specifically Melbourne paper, whereas Outrage was supposed to be a national magazine. So we broadened our coverage interstate, although we never really became a major force in the Sydney community. They still preferred to read the local press, which is not surprising. But we certainly did get a reputation for serious news coverage and serious political commentary, for which there was a market, although it wasn't really a big enough market for us to ever be really commercially successful. But in the midst of that crisis, we thought it was, you know, important that we carry on. So we did.
2: What was it like for you as a journalist reporting on so many people dying in the community?
0: Yeah, it was very tough, not just for me, but for everybody, because we're also, of course, also involved in the activist response as well. When the Victorian AIDS Council was set up in 83 and 84, I was heavily involved in that. I was doing media work for VAC and sort of swapping backwards and forwards between my journalist hat and my activist hat, which wasn't very good practice, but it was necessary at the time. I mean, sometimes I wrote articles about myself in the third person because it was just inevitable that we would do that. But it was very stressful because this crisis was going on around us. It was affecting everybody we knew. People were getting sick. People were going, and at this point, of course, nobody knew who had the virus. This was before the antibody test was available and there was no treatment for AIDS. People got sick, they went into hospital and they died. So it was a very, very rough period. In some ways, being a journalist gave you some sense of control, though. I found, you know, doing both activist work and journalistic work, sort of therapeutic in a sense. It was a good way. It was better than sitting around doing nothing and fretting about what was happening.
2: So what were some of the challenges in setting up a Victorian AIDS Council Gay Men's Health Centre? I imagine getting government funding was a real challenge.
0: It was at first, yes, because the state government took some persuading, firstly, that this was a real crisis, and secondly, that the correct way to respond to it was to give money to, you know, a self-appointed committee of homosexuals who said, give us the money and we'll do the job. But they did come around because it became obvious, particularly after Neil Blewett, the federal health minister, went to the United States and saw what was happening in San Francisco and in New York and came back and said, this is a real crisis. Thousands of people are going to die unless we get a grip on what is happening. And the best way to do it is to support the communities that are most directly affected and let them do the prevention education work. And when they saw the kind of material that we needed to produce, you know, material that talked about condoms and talked about anal sex and talked about needle sharing and talked about subjects that they found they didn't know anything about and didn't like the look of, it was much better to give us the money and let us produce this material than have the government try and do it themselves. And they did eventually. The Victorian government, when David White was health minister, did accept that model. And we were directly funded. The Victorian AIDS Council was directly funded to do that educational work. And eventually also the Gay Men's Health Centre was set up as a vehicle to allow us to offer, you know, counselling and clinical services directly to the gay community through our own facilities, which was a different model to one they pursued in Sydney, where they set up the Albion Street Centre as a government clinic, which we didn't want. We didn't want a government clinic in Victoria. We wanted to run it ourselves. And it also meant that both the government and the AIDS Council spent quite a lot of money advertising in the gay media. So that made Outrage's finances considerably better. So Outrage was able to carry on. And we tried not to let AIDS completely take it over, but it was always a struggle because there was just so much going on. We did try and keep some other issues running, but it was a very challenging time for all of us in every sense.
2: So tell us about some of the safe sex campaigns that the AIDS Council developed in those early days. Can you remember some of them?
0: Oh, yes, yes. Well, we had a particularly good educational team, Ron Thiel, Bruce Parnell, Marcus O'Donnell, other people, all of whom are still around. And some of the lessons that we learned then are now having to be relearned now because of the COVID epidemic. It's not the same, but there are some similarities, and some of these same lessons are having to be learned over again. We needed to talk to people in their own language. We needed to speak to gay men in language that they understood and pitch the material so that it wasn't the government telling them what to do, but it was a community-based response. This is what we have decided as a community that we need to do, which is quite a different approach from the sort of traditional public health approach that some of the doctors wanted to use, which was to test everybody and quarantine people and close venues and order people not to do this and not to do that. And we argued that would not work. This was a community that was used to being stigmatized, that was used to being semi-underground. They would simply not respond to orders from government about what we needed to do. The messages had to be seen to be coming from the community itself. And that was why it was important that they fund us. And we promoted things like condom use for anal sex. We promoted, we used all the gay sex venues, you know, the saunas and the sex clubs. We held seminars, we held meetings, we held demonstrations of how to put on a condom, which, you know, government doctors could never have done. It was only us that could do that. We had the Safe Sex Sisters, which was a group of gay men who got around in sort of nurse drag and handed out condoms and were very funny and put on shows. So we used all the existing vehicles, all the existing, you know, channels of the gay community, gay male community, to get this message out, not just to self-identified gay men, but also men who had sex with men who didn't identify as gay. So we had a big Beats program. We put up stickers and messages and phone numbers in all the Beats around Melbourne so that people, men who were looking for sex but who didn't think of themselves as gay, who didn't think of themselves as part of the gay community, would still be getting these messages. And the result was that we drove down the number of HIV infections pretty radically, and no doubt at all that we saved thousands of lives through that campaign. And it was a very successful campaign, which was widely copied in other parts of the world.
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That was a part of a conversation that James McKenzie, host of the In Your Face show, had with Adam Carr, who's a founding journalist of the Gay and Lesbian Press back in 1979, and they were speaking about reporting on the outbreak of HIV and AIDS here in so-called Melbourne back in the early 80s. You can hear the rest of that conversation at 3cr.org.au/ In Your Face, and we'll put the link to it in the notes of the podcast we published for the show. 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Stay tuned.

0: You're listening to the Monday Breakfast Show on 3CR Community Radio. That song was, of course, Confusion from Blade, the movie from the late 90s.
1: The movie Blade.
0: And, yeah, we're playing it for a very specific reason, and then it ties into this interview that we're now doing about this event called the Blood Rave. We're joined in the studio by Celeste and over the phone by Gia, who are two organizers of this event from the organization known as Amplexus, a vision of ritualistic queer celebrations that could seamlessly blend gritty, ostentatious themes with an artistic menagerie and an unshakable culture of community care. That's such a beautiful bio. Yeah, and they're here to tell us about the event that they're organizing called Blood Rave, which is obviously based off of Blade. Good morning, Gia and Celeste.
2: Good morning.
1: Hi.
0: So do y'all maybe first want to start by telling us about Amplexus? Obviously, this is your first event that you have organized together as a group. Is it just the two of you?
2: Yeah, it's just the two of us organizing it.
0: Wow. That's a lot of effort. So talk to us about Amplexus. Like, what's the... Obviously, we mentioned that it's a vision. But yeah, maybe you can go further into that.
2: Yeah, absolutely. For everyone who doesn't know, my name is Gia. My pronouns are she, they. And Amplexus has been something that I've been thinking about for quite a while. Originally, it was going to be flying under a different name, Bitch Meat Productions, but we decided to change that relatively last minute because as Celeste and I were talking a few months ago about doing Blood Rave and like how we're going to organize it, I really started to realize that something that often can be missed in events throughout the city, especially like raves and like club nights and sort of more like hard-hitting sort of party environments, is often there's not a huge amount of accessibility and consideration for the patrons put into the event in terms of like how they're going to be looked after, how they're going to be catered to make the event like have longevity for them so that they can rock up and be like fairly sustained and not leave feeling completely exhausted, people getting sick, you know, for reasons that could have been avoided, and generally having like a wanting to create a culture around, you know, alcohol and other substance usage that isn't just about like going completely over the top as a way just to be able to like find the event accessible and comfortable, but instead arriving to a community and culture where you feel much more integrated and you feel that you're not just attending an event, but really part of this sort of breathing entity and the event, because an event can't exist without the people who were there, you know, on the dance floor and in the dark corners, making conversation and building the culture in these places. So we wanted to make Amplexus a feel like an embrace, feel like you are welcomed into the arms of a large thriving entity that you are now integrated within, and that your health and safety is really built into it in a way that is palpable.
0: Yeah, I think it's super important to be able to embed, and super special as well, to be able to embed community care into events such as this, right?
2: It's really achievable. It's really achievable as well. Celeste and I both have, like, I think at this point, probably like a combined effort of like 2 decades worth of experience of doing events under our belt. And yeah, over that course of time, I think we've both just sort of really been learning that it's not that difficult to make events more accessible for more of our community, and to bridge those gaps that hinder people from accessing their own community, you know?
0: Yeah, absolutely. So how do you find like working together as in Plexus? How is that different from your organizing experiences?
2: I think for me, I've worked with a couple of different events groups that have been where I've learned a lot about how to make things more and more accessible. And I think the difference now with Celeste and I is that we're the next layer that we're adding on top of it is also making event organizing accessible for the organizers themselves, like, and sustainable for the organizers themselves. And I think for me, I'm learning a lot about like taking a bit of a slower pace with the organizing and maybe like being a little bit kinder to ourselves as organizers. There can be, I'm sure all the event organizers out there can attest to how much pressure it, like how easy it is to put pressure on yourself to be delivering like the best event possible. And because it's just the two of us this time, I'm really learning about what the realistic limits are of what we can achieve. And honestly, I'm really impressed with how far we've come with just two people. Celeste is really great to work with, and I'll let them sort of maybe add to that if they'd like to.
1: The process has been really fun, actually, and I feel like that's kind of been our ethos. We're like, how can we create an event where people actually just come and have a good time? And I feel like we've built that ethos and philosophy into how we run the event together. So when we have meetings, it's like we'll sit down, we'll cook together, we'll eat food together, we'll talk about our week, we'll be like, how are you, what's happening? And we make sure that we like look after each other while we're doing this, and we have a lot of fun while we're doing it as well. And we're like, we're going out on a poster run, and like we're listening to music, and we're having a drink, and we're having check-ins with each other. And yeah, I think we've just been focused on how do we actually enjoy the experience as event organizers as well, so we're not just like burnt out and stressed, and then that translates into the event. And because that's translated through, I'm just really excited to be at the party, like promoting the party, putting posters around, talking to people. I'm like, I just want to be there. Like, I want to go there now, you know? I want to be in a room with like sick DJs full of like beautiful queer people dancing in a space that feels like welcoming and inviting as well as sick. Like, I literally just want to be at Blood Rave.
2: Me too.
1: You know, and we're like planning the party. We're like, we just want to be there. And we're like, let's just make the kind of party that we want to go to. And yeah, we've both been putting on events for 2 decades, and we both also go to events. Like, I work in a nightclub called Miscellanea, and I'm there at the club all the time. Both of us are like go to a lot of queer events. We go to events at Pony Club. I go to Hanky. Like, we're both in the community going to events all the time. And we're like, let's make the kind of event that we want to be at. And so doing our marketing, it's like we're not trying to sell a product to people. We're trying to share an experience. And I think that's translating, you know. It's like, I'm like, to all the people I know that want to come, I'm like, hey, I want you to come because this party's going to be amazing. And I actually just genuinely want to share this experience with you.
0: So maybe y'all would like to talk about what's happening on the night itself and when it is.
2: Oh my god.
1: Yes, what is happening? Well, first of all, it's on June 20, which is not this Saturday, but the Saturday after. I guess firstly, the concept is inspired by the opening scene of the movie Blade, where there's blood raining down from the ceiling, and that's kind of where the aesthetic for kind of all of our graphics come from too. It's very like sleek 90s sexy vampire vibes. Gigi, do you want to talk more about the concept for Blood Rave?
2: Yeah, absolutely. So, okay, we all love that opening scene from Blade where they're at this rave. It's like in this fucking meat locker kind of it's like through the back door of a meat locker. It's incredible. But something about that scene that's often sort of irked me a little bit is that all these vampires in a lot of like film and TV are so often portrayed as like quite fascist, quite elitist. They're all like, oh, we're the superior race, darling. We have a supreme leader, which, you know, when vampires do it, okay, admittedly hot, awesome, I'll give them that. But lately, like, yeah, throughout this year, when we were thinking about Blood Rave, it sort of clicked to me that in every sort of like fascist regime, there's always queer punks. Always. They're always there in the underground doing their own raves. And I was like, oh my God. Okay, we've got the fascist vampires portrayed in Blade, but there would totally be like queer underground punk vampires who are throwing raves that aren't just vampires. There's lycans, we got werewolves, we got horrible, disturbing goblins and demons. So that's where, you know, Blood Rave that we're doing is like a queer punk reimagining of that scene. Unfortunately, there will be no blood spurting down from the ceiling. We unfortunately have a budget of $0, so we can't make it happen this time. But
1: you could bring your own blood, you know, not like blood if you want.
2: BYO blood.
1: Yeah, BYO blood.
2: But on the night, we've got some like beautiful performers who, one of which is coming from interstate, and a few performers who have performed internationally, doing like beautiful, like sexy dance performances. We've got like my friend Lion, who if you haven't heard of, he does this incredible like Ethiopian queer hyper pop. Like I'm talking full Britney Mike diva on stage, like big baddie pop diva energy. You've got to see Lion live. It is actually a ridiculous performance. And then Demon Pussy, which is Celeste and I DJing, being the main dance floor for the evening. It's so funny. The second time Celeste and I met, I can't remember how we started talking about it, but I think Celeste just mentioned the name Demon Pussy. And then I was like, whoa, that sounds like an awesome DJ fucking back-to-back scenario. And then that's literally how Blood Rave happened, is we just got talking and we were like, we need an event to DJ at. And I was like, let's make one then.
0: And you organized an event for you both to headline.
1: Yeah, exactly. Yeah, well, we were like, well, we really want to DJ together under Demon Pussy. And we were like, you know what, fuck it. Let's just throw our own gig, book ourselves, you know?
0: Yeah.
1: Like, let's just go.
2: You're going to make it happen.
0: Yeah, yeah, absolutely. So obviously it's happening on June 20th.
1: Yes.
0: We've only got a few minutes left of the interview, so I'll just like remind people it's happening on June 20th. Like what time? How can people find tickets? All of this stuff.
1: So it's at a secret location in Coburg, and to get the address for the party, you have to buy a ticket online. And you can buy tickets online at our website, at plexusliberatio.org. That's AMPLEXUSLIBERATIO.org.
0: It's a very cool looking website.
1: Thank you. I made it.
0: Wow.
1: And we also have an Instagram, which maybe, I don't know, would you be able to post our Instagram?
0: We can link both the link to the tickets and your Instagram and the podcast that we publish. Absolutely.
1: That would be amazing. And thank you to everyone who's bought tickets so far. We've already sold half of our pre-sales, which is pretty amazing 2 weeks out. June. Oh, the time. We haven't said the time. So it starts at 7 p.m. and it goes to midnight. We actually kind of wanted to make something like nice and early so people can like come down. Yeah. Or
0: such
1: just
0: as
1: like,
0: myself.
1: Yeah. So it's like you can go out and party and you don't have to be like, oh, I don't have like the capacity to be out till like 5 a.m. and like totally rinse myself. It's like you can just come down at 7. The performances are going to be on at 9. It'll be wrapped up by 12. So, you know, we'll be in bed by like 1 a.m.
0: Beautiful. We've just got a few moments left of the interview. Is there anything else that y'all wanted to add?
2: I just wanted to say that what Celeste and I are doing or like trying to do is nothing new.
1: Yeah.
2: You know, there are so many amazing event organizers out there who do such incredible work to help make their events more accessible. Things like clean air, sanitizing stations, choosing a venue that's like spacious and aerated, that's like, you know, bringing wheelchair ramps and things like this. And I just want to do a shout out to all the event organizers out there who who really try to prioritize community care. It's really hard. A lot of us are doing this with basically no budget at all. And I'm so blessed to be part of a community that prioritizes community care. And I think the future for raves and the future for club nights is one that tries to make sure that we can all access it as best as we can, without getting sick, without getting injured, and with remembering to love each other along the way. So shout out to all the organizers out there. Y'all are keeping it real.
0: Amazing. Well, thank you so much for joining us, Celeste and Gia. And yeah, good luck with the event. We'll see you there.
2: Awesome. Thank you, thank you so much, Rob.
0: Thank you.
1: We love
0: you.
1: Thanks for having us.
2: Ciao. Thank you.
0: That was Celeste and Gia, who are part of the Amplexus organizing group, which are organizing the event called Blood Rave, happening on June 20th at a secret location in Coburg. And we will put the links to both the website that they've created and their Instagram in the podcast notes that we publish. Stay tuned.
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1: You're listening to the Monday Breakfast Show on 3CR 855 AM. Now we're going to be joined by Jake, and they'll be speaking to us about data centres in NAM and Australia. Good morning.
2: Morning, Hannah. Thanks for having me.
1: No worries. How are you?
2: Good, thanks. I'm tired.
1: Yeah, the mornings. Monday mornings is never... I still haven't gotten used to it. I've been doing this.
2: The worst day of the week.
1: Yeah. Would you want to start off by telling me about the upcoming rally that's happening this week, protesting new data centres?
2: So by the way, just the introduction, my name is Jacob Delphin. So I'm the organiser of an upcoming rally regarding the rapid expansion of data centres that's currently happening across Australia. I just wanted to be clear, for me personally, this isn't necessarily about opposing technology or AI. It's more just about ensuring that the community has a voice in decisions that affect them. As it comes to the rally is going to be held out the front of the State Library on Saturday the 13th of June at about 11:30 in the morning. You can also find our event on Facebook. It's titled Who Controls Our Data? Melbourne Community Rally. It's just for anyone interested in learning more about the issue, whether or not you want to ask questions, express different views. Everyone's welcome to attend. We do have a range of different speakers. They're all from different backgrounds and different perspectives. So regardless of where people stand on the issue, I do think it's important that Australians remain engaged in the decisions that will shape our community and also our infrastructure and Australia's future digital landscape.
1: Mm. For listeners who don't know, what are data centres?
2: So data centres, there's already currently hundreds of data centres all across Australia. I'm aware that they're not necessarily a new thing. And there's also many more that are planned or under construction as well. What's happened is demand has increased significantly due to data systems. Data centers basically store, like, we have cloud computing, artificial intelligence, streaming services, and growing digital infrastructure needs. So data centers take care of all of that.
1: And I heard that they're planning on building a new one in the west of NAM. Can you tell me a bit more about that?
2: Yes. So one of the projects that's attracted quite a significant amount of attention in the community and with people that I've been talking to is the proposed expansion of the data center infrastructure, especially in Melbourne's west. There's definitely a couple that are proposed all across Melbourne. Residents and community groups and different people that I've spoken to have definitely raised their concerns about the different issues like electricity consumption, water usage as well, and also like industrialization of the local areas. We've also heard there's a lot of noise impacts and also obviously also just broader environmental concerns.
1: Yeah, I saw in the US there's been a lot of protests about the effects data centers have on the surrounding local communities with water quality and noise pollution and stuff like that. Can you tell me a bit more about the environmental impacts that they have on the surrounding communities?
2: Data centers do require substantial amounts of electricity and water as well. The water is required to cool down the servers. And they can't use salt water. They have to use fresh water because it's corrosive otherwise. So it depends on the design and the location, really. But I think what's one of the biggest issues is they can potentially place pressure on, like, local power grids. And obviously they consume significant resources. I was just reading in bed before about how in Ireland the data centers now use 20% of all their electricity. So I think a lot of critics are arguing that obviously as Australia pursues like emission target reductions and the politicians are talking about net zero, I think it's important to consider the environmental footprint of the current rapid expanding digital infrastructure that they're pushing for us. There's a lot of supporters and people within the community that I've spoken to, and they're pointing out that newer facilities can be more efficient. And it would probably be a good idea if we're going to continue with data expansion. We should utilize like renewable energy sources rather than the system that we currently have set up.
1: And are there, like, is it possible for there to be ways of having data centers that are less environmentally impactful? Are there ways to make it more sustainable with maybe renewable energy or...
2: I'm not an expert, but I definitely think if we were to seek more ways to utilize renewable energy for stuff like this, but I think that's a question for the public and for the politicians who are organizing all this, I guess.
1: Yeah, totally. And who are the speakers at this rally?
2: So this was just a rally that I decided to throw together myself. Mm-hmm. But so far we've got a couple people lined up. We have just last night, I've got a couple people from all different backgrounds and perspectives, I guess. So we're looking at having some Green senators attend and speak. We've got Sonia Semmons, who is running for government, and she'd like to come and talk. And I think we should have David Shoebridge. I'm just getting back to him and confirming that either today or tomorrow, but we're supposed to have him lined up as well.
1: Amazing. And would you be able to remind listeners on when and where this rally will be?
2: Yep. So the rally will be out the front of the State Library on Saturday the 13th, this Saturday, mm-hmm. at about 11:30 a.m. If you come early or late, it doesn't matter. I'll be there from 11 just setting up and hoping everything runs smoothly. Like I said, you can also find our event on Facebook. It's titled Who Controls Our Data? Melbourne Community Rally. Mm-hmm. And basically, the rally is just for anyone interested in either you want to learn more about the issue, if you wanted to come and ask some questions, or just express your views and listen to other people who are also expressing their views. Like I said, we have a range of different speakers from all different backgrounds and perspectives. Like, we've covered environmental concerns, privacy concerns, people that just live near the data centers that we currently have that are already having issues.
1: Mm. Great. Well, thank you so much for coming on to the show, and I'm excited to learn lots at the rally on Saturday.
2: Yes, it should be good. Anyone's welcome to attend. I hope anyone who's interested either shows up, or if you don't want to show up or you're not free, feel free to go on the event and just click interested, because whatever happens after this, whatever route we decide to go down, there'll be more information that I'll be continuously posting on the Facebook event.
1: Great. Amazing. Well, thank you so much.
2: Okay, thanks for having me.
1: No worries. Thank you. And that was Jake speaking on the upcoming rally this Saturday at 11:30 at the State Library on the growing data centres in Naarm and across so-called Australia. You're listening to the Monday Breakfast Show on 3CR.
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0: The Common Social Change Library is an online collection of educational resources for those involved in community campaigns and social and labour movements. It collects, curates, and distributes key lessons and resources from progressive movements from around Australia and across the globe. 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
1: You're listening to the Monday Breakfast Show on 3CR Community Radio. It is 27 minutes past 8 on the 8th of June, which means we've only got a few moments left of the show. Just a quick reminder that next week's show is our Radiothon special. It's our huge Radiothon special, so it's going to look very different. And hopefully everybody's ready to have a good time and help keep 3CR alive for another year. Super special to be here for yet another year. And
2: I'm wearing last year's Radiothon
1: and
2: hoodie.
1: And Anna's wearing last year's Radiothon hoodie. I'm sure you can check out the latest one if you come into the station on Smith Street.
2: And stay tuned across the week because all the shows will be having their Radiothon this week as well.
1: How exciting.
2: So exciting.
1: It's so amazing to be a part of a community radio show. You know, I was thinking it before when we were playing Tessa's segment, how nice it was that community, it's just a communal show. And you got to emphasize the community in the community radio. And what a beautiful thing is that we don't take corporate sponsors or beholden to any government figures like that, you know? So hopefully we can have a good time next week on next week's Radiothon. Before we get out of here, we'll just remind listeners what happened on today's show as per usual. So we began the show with a segment provided to us by Tessa from the Out of the Blue show about the Guildford Big Tree Community Day. Then we were joined by Lucia from CARF, aka the Campaign Against Racism and Fascism, talking about protesting against a fundraiser for Barnaby Joyce and Pauline Hanson's fundraiser this Friday, 5:45 p.m. at the Mooney Ponds Tram Junction is where the protest will begin. Following that, we heard James McKenzie speak with Adam Carr about reporting, being on the front lines of reporting on the outbreak of HIV and AIDS here in so-called Melbourne in 1979. That interview took place in 2020. We also spoke with Gian and Celeste from Amplexus, who have organized the upcoming event known as Blood Rave, which is a sexy 90s vampire-themed rave happening on June 20th. And finally, we heard from Jake talking to us about why we should protest against data centers, especially with the announcement of this latest huge one in the west of so-called Melbourne. And with that, we'll see you next week and stay tuned for Women on the Line.
2: Bye.
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4: Welcome to Women on the Line, a radical intersectional current affairs program making space for the voices of women and gender diverse people. 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My name is Phuong Tran. Women on the Line acknowledges that this program is produced on the land of the Wurundjeri people of the Kulin Nation and that their sovereignty was never ceded. We acknowledge their elders past and present, as well as the owners of the land on which you're hearing us from. This always was and always will be Aboriginal land. In this week's episode, we speak to Professor Chelsea Wadigo about her new book, Black Thoughts Matter, essays on Black love, Black power, and Black joy. Professor Chelsea Watego is a Mananjali and South Sea Islander woman with over 20 years of experience working within Indigenous health as a health worker and researcher. She is the Executive Director of Queensland University of Technology's Currumbin Institute, and her scholarship has drawn attention to the role of race in the production of health inequalities. She is also a founding board member of Inalawangara, an Indigenous Community Development Association within her community, a director of the Institute for Collaborative Race Research, but most importantly, she is also a proud mum to 5 beautiful children. Her debut book, Another Day in the Colony, published by UQ Press, was released in November 2021 and was met with critical acclaim. In the following conversation, we speak about Chelsea's new book, Black Thoughts Matter, essays on Black love, Black power, and Black joy, providing critical context to some of the groundbreaking essays published across a range of digital platforms. Black Thoughts Matter honours the Black thinkers that have shaped Watego's intellectual and political formation to date. It is a testament to the love, power, and joy that is at the heart of Black thinking and writing in the fight against racial violence in so-called Australia. In this interview, we also speak about the powerful act of writing in the colony and reflecting on one's work, as well as the power, the joy, and the importance of embracing rage.
5: So my name is Chelsea Watego, Mananjali and South Sea Islander through the Watego, Williams and Slocke family. And so I've got more of a northern New South Wales up to North Queensland, but I grew up on the south side of Brisbane, so-called Brisbane, known as Maganjin. I'm an academic as a day job. I'm a mum of 5 kids. What else do people need to know about me? I don't know. I feel like I've written a book about my life, so I also don't know what to say beyond that.
6: Well, let's start there. So we're speaking today about your new book, which is called Black Thoughts Matter, Essays on Black Love, Black Power, and Black Joy. And while I was reading it, I noted down some other things that came up for me as well, including Black women, Black scholarship, and Black reader and Black writer. So I was wondering if you could start there and, yeah, explain to our listeners or describe to our listeners your relationship to writing.
5: Yeah, well, look, I am a self-confessed nerd. I like writing. Writing does things for me, and through moments where in my life that I found particularly challenging, I wrote to make sense of things. And, you know, I wrote in the midst of rage, in the midst of sadness. I don't often write a lot in joy sometimes, but I write because I'm compelled to think about something, and writing is a way to process it, you know, suppress the emotions and try and understand the logics of things. So for me, writing is therapeutic. And selfishly, I think if I'm honest, I write for myself to make sense of things. And it just so happens that how I think about things has been helpful to other people. And I really like that it can be of service to others in trying to make sense of the things that, you know, can immobilize us, destabilize us, make us question our worth, our place in the world. I'm glad that it does something for other people, but I think I write for myself first and foremost, to make sense of things. And then if it does something for other people, then awesome. And I think that's part of the reason of writing the book was to be honest about that, because sometimes there are those that write and they write for an audience. They write for a market. And oftentimes we can tell as a reader when someone's writing for an audience and for that applause. And it was kind of like I wanted to use this book as a way to share some of the things I've learned about, you know, the mistakes I've made as a writer, but to really encourage the writer to write for themselves. And we do a reading and writing group, and Philip Mills does his PhD with us, and he often gives us these really, you know, inspiring words before we go away and write for 3 hours at our desks. And he talked about the need for us to write from our own authority, and not to appease other people's stupidity. And I guess that for me is, I write to make sense of things that I'm experiencing, not to claim authority over other people's experience or to be the knower of something, or to seek an audience or a following. If it does, great. Yeah, I mean, I think I've got a mixed bag of some people love what I write and some people hate me for what I write.
6: And I think that that point that you made about not claiming to be the knower is something that came across in your first book as well, Another Day in the Colony. I think you were really clear about that. So going back to this new book, however, this book of essays, how would you summarize the collection of essays that you've chosen for this book? And then my second part of that question is yourself as a reader as well, what was it like to go back and revisit things that you had written and reflect on them in the forewords and introductions?
5: Yeah, look, to summarize this book, again, I think the book is, it's a little bit selfish in one respect. I guess it's a house for a decade of online editorial writing that I did in the midst of day job, raising kids, community work, all of the things. These essays were in lots of different online platforms. They were essays that were written on the run in a moment. And, you know, a lot of us are familiar with that. Something happens and you get the request to say, can you write 800 words in the next 24 hours? And these were essays that throughout my academic career, I was discouraged and disparaged for doing. It wasn't seen by some of my academic mentors as scholarly. I, you know, have been belittled for it. I have had, you know, complaints to my workplace for some of this work and the associated online conversations that were attached to some of these articles and the traction that they got. And, but they sit in lots of different places and then sometimes they disappear. And so it was, I think it was my colleague, Dr. David Singh, who said, you should put a book where you just put them all together and just have a house for them. And so on the one hand, it was, it's an archive of most, not all, but as many as I could fit in of online essays that I've written over a 10-year time frame. And what I did, and I think was a bit of a, to follow on from Another Day in the Colony, what I loved, what the first book did was that there were black fellas and women of colour who got strength from that and telling their own story, writing their own story, feeling validated. And so what I wanted to have this book do is be a bit of a, here, if you're going to write your own story, here's some tips. Here's the mistakes I made. Look what's wrong here. So I wanted it to be more of a manual at the same time as an archive for anyone doing, thinking about writing and to not listen to some of the advice that we're given that's not in our interests and that's not in the interest of the integrity of the stories that we need to tell. And, you know, I think about all of the advice I've given over the years to different mob who are either writing their work, doing PhDs in our academic team, our undergraduate students. I wanted to place a house that advice because I keep saying the same thing. And so there are some forwards that are very like, here, this is the kind of do's and don'ts and a bit more practical. And some are a little bit taking to the feeling and the feeling of writing and just getting, I guess, helping people to find a way to tell their stories, particularly those that exist in a social world where they're told to be quiet and not to tell their stories and not to tell the stories in their, in all the honesty and beauty that our stories exist within. But as for the journey of then going back to 10 years of writing, it was very much like looking at what I wore when I was 15. You know, it was embarrassing. I was like really questioning compliments I've received over the years because I'm looking at that going, that was shit. And so, but it was also fun to see how I'd grown, not just my thinking, but my style, but also where the writing became to be of service to. So my early days often were writing for the conversation on things that they'd asked me to write about. So it was reviewing TV shows with black characters. And so I was sort of writing on demand a bit, writing to a general audience. And to see the work shift, and I think about there's a chapter on an uneven playing field where I specifically organise the writing I did around race and sport. And, you know, the earlier writing is around watching these incidents play out, the documentaries about racism and the AFL, but that the final piece would be the statement in support, or one of the women who was a partner to an AFL player that was, you know, brutalised the most horrific ways, that that thinking could be put to work and of service to a black woman dealing with the violence of racism within the AFL, to tell her story, to make her statement, and to refuse to play on their terms. And so I am proud of the fact that baby Chelsea, in those early days, in thinking out loud and making sense of things, that are in the space of a decade, that work was being put to work, even around, you know, I started writing in the chapter on racialized and gendered violence. You know, it started off with me having three little kids and buying a new TV and being treated like the cash cow, and to moving towards the public campaigns that

0: violence. So there's a trajectory there in terms of what was initially an experience and thinking it through it, and then being put to work for something bigger and dealing with the structural. And so it was surprising to see the journey from what was initially, look, this is my experience and this is my take on it, to thinking more structurally and being having the work be of service to others in really interesting and really important ways.
1: And that leads me to what I wanted to ask you about next, which is Black scholarship, which is something that comes up a lot. Often, you said that it is from a white reader or looking at it from a lens of whiteness and especially white supremacy. Black scholarship is often claimed as one of opinion. And I would like you to, unpack how you see and how you live Black scholarship. And I've noted that reading your essays in this new book, but also listening back to Another Day in the Colony, you do reference and cite so many Black scholars. So, how would you explain or talk about Black scholarship?
0: Yeah, look, I have this interesting relationship, I think, with the academy and intellectual work. I understand the violence of academic institutions. I understand the limitations of it. I understand the lies of academic institutions, but I also love and am excited by the intellectual work that our mob have always done, that doesn't necessarily reside in, universities, but anywhere and everywhere. And, it's why have we arrived at in here at the Currumburra Institute, we're very clear Black knowing is our brand. We do things very differently. I've worked in the sector for, I think, maybe for 15 years. I've been in research for some 20 something years, where I was being disciplined to produce research about us, not by us. I was meant to be an assistant, an accessory, not have any authority. But I also know the authority of our knowledge holders, and just the power of that knowledge that's not exercised in a violent way, that is just help reminds us of what it is to be human. That holds us in the violence of this place. And I speak about in the book, this book was a product of Black collective writing groups and writing retreats. So for me, Black scholarship is very different to, Western notions of intellectual work and academic processes. It is not about the individual. It is about these collective spaces, of which we're welcome critique and we're accountable, of which we share knowledge. It's not to be owned. I remember doing an interview with Annie Lilla-Watson and Dr. Annie Lilla-Watson, who came through the academy many years before I did and knew the violence of it well before I did. But she's really even reluctant to own her own thinking because she recognizes that it's not ours. We're all being shaped by other people's knowledge and this idea, this possessive nature of knowledge production. And so, I'm really interested in looking at different ways of being in the academy and supporting other mob to behave in a way that is commensurable with how we know we're able to behave in our own communities. And oftentimes they're at odds with the rules that in our communities, with the rules of academic institutions. And think about Uncle Joe Guy, who's doing his PhD at QUT here, and he said to our Black at a Black Rise retreat, you have to speak to the Black part of your mind. And you come through these institutions from preschool to university, and I mean, all people of color know the violence of Western knowledge production. All of those of us who have been othered, who have been dehumanized, know the violence of that, and that is seen as the authoritative account of who we are. But I also love that in Black knowing, we develop an understanding of ourselves that is not just defined by what we are resisting against. It is returning to how do we know ourselves and standing in that and asserting that. And so, Yeah, it means we do things very differently, and I feel very fortunate that there's a season in my life where I get to create a space within an

0: academic institution to test the parameters of that, the possibilities for that. You know, prior to this, we had to set up our own private race research institute to do this kind of scholarship, to do this kind of work, because there was just no room for it. And we know, I'm very honest about this. I know the limitations of these institutions, and we have seasons. And while we have the season, we'll make the most of it. I think it's really important for us to remember that our worth is not defined by our standing within academic institutions. The quality of our scholarship will never be fully appreciated within academic institutions. I mean, they're founded upon our inferiority. So there's an honesty I have to deal with in the everyday of being an academic, and but also knowing the power of knowledge production when it's done on our terms. And I just love that. I love coming to work with other Black thinkers, and to think differently, to behave differently, and have, be able to create a space that is everything that was denied of me throughout much of my educational journey.
1: Thank you for that, Chelsea. I wanted to talk about the power of Black women, Aboriginal women. They center your writing. I think it's clear that a lot of the times, like, you're writing from the lived experience of a Black woman, but for other Black women. That's really clear. And it goes back to what we were saying about not writing for a white audience. Even though that's something that has been ingrained in us through various educational institutions and also through the media. So, yeah, I was wondering if you could talk a bit more about Black women, whether you want to talk about them as centered to your writing or to the Black women who read your work. Yeah, I'm happy for you
0: Sure.
1: to reflect on that in any way you want.
0: Yeah, so I mean, my undergraduate studies was in public health, so I'm not an art student or a gender studies major. But I always return to, I think, Professor Ian Anderson. I always cite him. There's a quote in one of his articles, "I, the Hybrid Aborigine," where he talks about our ability to tell us stories earned by explaining our relationship to that story. So the rules that govern Indigenous knowledge production, as I understand them, is that I can't write on things that I don't have a relationship to, and I have written a relationship to Black men, because I've had relationship with them, but I've had to write from the place in which I know, not to universalize, not, and I, you know, part of my sort of lessons and tips in that particular chapter is this: I struggle with lived experience. I think it's problematic in certain ways, and I don't like the way in which lived experience gets weaponized as well, or universalized, that there is one lived experience that is better than the other. But I have to write from the place in which I know, to share how I came to know, not to assert authority of my knowing. And sometimes it's offering a vantage point that hasn't necessarily been offered. I think, you know, every time I write, I think except for a couple of times in the first few years, first year or so of writing, whenever I wrote because I felt like I had something to say. And I felt like there was an element of a conversation that hadn't been, you know, given space. And so it wasn't to assert this kind of, well, this is the world according to me. It was, hang on, there's something missing in discourse surrounding this particular issue. I mean, I remember I think it was the bell hooks eulogies, and all the white women were talking about love. And I was like, yeah, cool, but it was rage. Rage was the thing. And can we talk about rage? And so often it was to fill a gap in public discourse. And of course, the gap would be the voices of Black women every time. And you know, even to this day, the way in which I experience white women editors telling me what I can write and how I can write it. I mean, just recently I pitched for an article in a very well-known online platform that celebrates academic rigor. And I got questions come back to me, which I provided answers to. And then I was given an outline of the article that I was to write and how many words on this, that, and the other. I mean, the white women just write the article. And even at this point in my career as a writer, we have white women editors saying, "We're not comfortable with what you're writing, even though it's your research and it's an evidence base. We're actually going to get you to write something else. I'm going to tell you how much word count for your introduction and the main body and your conclusion. This was literally just 2 weeks ago. So this is a thing, the way in which Black women's voices are being regulated, particularly by white women in the literary space and the online essay space. And that was another reason for writing this book, was to go, you've got to fight them white women. It's a thing. Morton Robinson's Talking Up to the White Woman. It is still as current today as it was when it was first written, sadly. And I just think that more Black women writing and fighting is necessary if we want to change the location of Black women in the social world that we exist within. But yeah, it's wild to me the way in which the editorial can, like, and the thing is, I welcome critique. I can play by the rules, and I'm used to having resistance to any of the work I do. If you speak truth to power, you're going to have editors that will freak out about it. But it has not stopped the way in which the regulation or what Black people can write about, even when it's a stock standard research project. Here's a research project, and here is the evidence. Yeah, it's and what will ha what happens in these processes, and what happens particularly for those who are early career, they'll buy the lies of the editors, the idea that they're not good writers, and that in order to be a good writer, that means they have to be like a white writer. Yeah, I guess this was sort of like the pep talk for those who get, and we all get reviewer comments where we go, don't like that. But there is something different, more deeper, that happens to writers who are negatively racialized, particularly at the hands of white women editors, no matter what the topic, no matter what the publication is. So this is also a bit of a, yeah, a pep talk for those who cop that stuff, because it doesn't matter how much standing you have as a writer, you're still going to cop this.
1: I'm just aware we only have 4 minutes left on our Zoom, my
0: I
1: free
0: know.
1: Zoom meeting. So I was wondering if you'd very quickly, to end our conversation today, I'd like you to speak on rage. There's a beautiful quote that I wanted to read out. I think it was from bell hooks, who said, "Rage is central to emancipation." And you alluded to that before when you were speaking about the power of rage. So, Chelsea, I was wondering if you could speak to that just for a couple of minutes to finish our conversation for today.
0: I just think that, I mean, rage gets a bad rap. For me, rage has been a most productive emotion. And I mean, I'm half and half. I'm half rage, half spite. Spite has also fueled so much of my intellectual work. It is precisely because we are told not to do something that we must do it. And so sometimes we take the hits and we think, oh, well, we can feel, it does feel bad when we're up against resistance, we're up against violence. But rage and spite will fuel us through. And I find so much joy in rage. And the policing of rage, particularly for women of color, is racialized, it's gendered. I mean, we're always presumed to be rageful, not thoughtful. And so I'm insisting on being human, that rage is part of the emotions that I can experience too, but also welcoming the feeling of it. Because if I am comfortable with things, then I won't change a thing. And so we have to be angry at injustice. I want my kids to feel entitled to better. I don't want to be sedated into going, well, good enough, and we can just hope and wait for this another time. No, I'm angry, and we want change. And so rage to me is more central to progress than hope. I've copped a lot of shit from my hope position, but rage has been so more productive. And yes, you need to find ways to channel it. But also find your communities of people to be outraged with, and because with rage comes joy and tears and laughter and all the feelings we get to experience.
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1: You can tell there's a certain energy to this movement. The movement spans across the ocean into the United States. And the interesting thing is the problems are the same problems with the same solutions. I think that's why we are all very interested in what's happening in Europe, whereas Europe, conversely, was interested in what was happening in the United States with our mass deportation campaign. So this is exciting.
0: In Portugal, hundreds of far-right activists gathered Saturday for an anti-immigrant summit focused on so-called re-migration. Those who attended included Trump's former Border Patrol commander, Gregory Vivino, who led the deadly immigration crackdowns in Chicago, Los Angeles, and Minneapolis. We'll speak to two reporters about Vivino, but first we get a report from outside the Delaney Hall ICE jail in Newark, New Jersey, where prisoners launched a hunger strike 2 weeks ago.
2: People are scared. People are confused. I just heard a mom tell her daughter, it's okay. We're okay. Look, I told you there's nothing to be scared of because the daughter started shaking. She's just here to see her dad. She thinks Delaney Hall is a hospital because her family is too scared to tell her what it actually is, which is a concentration camp.
0: And as the U.S. continues to threaten Cuba, we'll speak to Princeton historian Ada Ferrer. She won a Pulitzer Prize for her book, Cuba, An American History. Her new memoir, Keeper of My Kin, Memoir of an Immigrant Daughter. All that and more coming up. Welcome to Democracy Now!, democracynow.org, The War and Peace Report. I'm Amy Goodman. The House of Representatives has approved legislation seeking to end President Trump's war in Iran. On Wednesday, four Republican Congress members broke ranks and sided with Democrats in a 215-208 vote on the War Powers Resolution directing President Trump to remove U.S. armed forces from hostilities against Iran unless explicitly authorized by Congress. The vote had initially been set for 2 weeks ago, but was delayed after House Speaker Mike Johnson adjourned for an early May recess when it appeared the resolution had the votes to pass. It now heads to the Senate. If approved there, the resolution would require Trump's signature. Neither chamber of Congress appears to have enough votes to override a presidential veto. Meanwhile, Michigan Democratic Congressmember Rashida Tlaib is moving forward with a separate war powers resolution that would end U.S. military involvement in Israel's war on Lebanon. She spoke from the House floor Wednesday.
3: Organization says Human Rights Watch have documented Israel's illegal use of white phosphorus multiple times in Lebanon, which is a war crime. They launched it in residential neighborhoods, y'all, in Lebanese farmland. Is this what our country is supporting? We are supplying these horrific chemical bombs to the Israeli military, and our military is providing operational support as we speak for these scorched earth campaigns that is destroying the very conditions of life in Lebanon.
0: Lebanon's government's agreed to extend the U.S. brokered ceasefire with Israel, even though the Israeli military has consistently violated it. The agreement reached Wednesday requires Hezbollah to cease fire on Israeli troops occupying southern Lebanon, ordering their withdrawal from territory north of the Litani River. Once again, Hezbollah was not a party to the talks, which were hosted by the State Department in Washington. Ahead of Wednesday's announcement, Hezbollah continued to attack Israeli forces occupying southern Lebanon and fired rockets toward northern Israel. Meanwhile, Israeli strikes across Lebanon killed at least 9 people Wednesday, including an attack on an ambulance that killed 2 paramedics. Several more people were wounded after the ceasefire extension was announced when an Israeli drone attacked a vehicle in southern Lebanon. On Capitol Hill, Secretary of State Marco Rubio testified to a House committee on Wednesday that military operations against Iran are over. Rubio later clarified his remark to state he meant only that Operation Arctic Fury had ended.
4: It's a fact. We're no longer conducting sustained strikes inside of Iran to degrade their military because Epic Fury is over.
0: Even as Rubio spoke, President Trump appeared to contradict his testimony, telling reporters in the Oval Office the U.S. had attacked Iran as recently as Tuesday evening.
5: And we hit them pretty hard the night before and actually last night.
0: Trump claimed talks to end the U.S. war in Iran were going very well, actually, and could result in a breakthrough as soon as this weekend. He spoke just hours after Iran attacked diplomatic facilities in Kuwait along with its international airport, killing one person and injuring over 60 others.
5: You know, I'd say in that part of the world, ceasefires when you're shooting in a more moderate manner.
0: Iranian Foreign Minister Abbas Araghchi said Iran remains in communication with the Trump administration, but stressed there had been no tangible progress with U.S. negotiators. In Gaza, Israeli airstrikes overnight killed 9 Palestinians, including 4 children. On Wednesday, mourners gathered at Al-Aqsa Hospital to bid farewell to 2 Palestinian brothers, Sakhar and Mohamed Khalil Abu Karim, who were killed in an Israeli airstrike at Maghazi refugee camp. This is one of their relatives.
6: There's no ceasefire or anything. The Israeli army is targeting civilians. He was a young man trying to make a living, just like me. I'm a tradesman, just trying to earn a living. We want to live. What shall we do? It's a wartime and everything is shut down.
0: The British government has banned progressive political commentators Hassan Piker and Cenk Uygur from entering the UK. They were scheduled to speak at the South by Southwest London Festival and the Oxford Union Society. The UK's Home Office said it was canceling their travel permits, quote, on the grounds that their presence in the UK may not be conducive to the public good, unquote. Both Piker and Uygur are outspoken in their criticism of Israel. Uygur posted on social media, quote, I've been banned for criticizing Israel. Are we free anymore? He asked. Piker also said, quote, the UK has revoked my visa as well, all at the behest of Israel, Piker said. President Trump said Wednesday night, he'll nominate Todd Blanche as his next attorney general. Blanche has been serving as acting attorney general since Trump fired Pam Bondi in April. He was previously President Trump's personal lawyer. President Trump signed an executive order Wednesday making it easier to fire 8,000 of the highest paid government workers. The order by the Office of Personnel Management strips a mostly senior group of workers of their civil service protections by classifying them as at-will employees who can be fired without a stated cause. The White House previously indicated up to 50,000 positions could be reclassified and hasn't ruled out expanding its order. In Bolivia, rural communities demanding the resignation of President Rodrigo Paz have seized an oil field in the Santa Cruz region, shutting down production. Protesters closed the well valves and erected barriers to slow the advance of the police, with a local leader stating the takeover was nonviolent and decided collectively by indigenous community members. Police later moved in with riot gear, arresting 4 people. The oil field action is the latest escalation in a weeks-long general strike opposing Paz's sweeping neoliberal agenda. The unrest began in early May over fuel shortages, rising living costs, and austerity measures. Since then, it's left at least 5 people dead and caused billions of dollars in economic losses. President Paz is proposing a controversial state of exception bill to Bolivia's Congress to authorize the military to dismantle roadblocks as nationwide protests enter their 5th week. This is Bolivian President Paz.
7: All the efforts that our national police, our armed forces, and the government will make will be humanitarian actions aimed at changing this situation.
0: In Chile, thousands of students, teachers, and activists have taken to the streets of Santiago in a massive march against far-right President José Antonio Kast's education cuts and sweeping austerity measures. Since taking office in March, Kast has pledged to slash roughly $6 billion in public spending over 18 months, imposing a nearly 3% budget cut across all ministries. The Confederation of Students of Chile called on citizens to reject the austerity plan under the slogan, "Public education must be defended," warning free higher education is now under threat in Chile. These are some of the voices from the march.
6: We are returning once again to a savage dictatorship. The kids tried to march and the police didn't let them. The teachers were gassed and beaten.
8: We are fighting to maintain rights, to protect them not only for us students, but also for the elderly and for all the people who need support and whom the state cannot leave alone.
0: Mexico City has been rocked by massive labor protests as the National Coordinating Committee of Education Workers is calling for dignified pensions, fair wages, and job security. The strike comes just days before Mexico is set to host the first match of the World Cup soccer tournament. On Monday, striking teachers marched on Zocalo Square, where they were met with tear gas from riot police as they broke through metal barricades. On Tuesday, they toppled giant mannequins of soccer stars advertising FIFA World Cup matches. According to the union, five protesters were injured in the clashes. This is Jose Montes de Oca, the Secretary of Foreign Affairs of the Mexican Electricians Union.
9: There is a lack of sensitivity on the part of the government to address and resolve the demands of the working class, organized as a social movement.
0: And in Albania, protests are growing over the development of a massive resort linked to Jared Kushner, President Trump's son-in-law. Back in 2024, Kushner and Trump's daughter Ivanka Trump were set to invest $1.4 billion into turning an abandoned Soviet weapons base known as Sazan into a luxury island resort. Sazan Island is littered with World War II-era unexploded ordnance, including artillery shells and anti-submarine mines. Activists are now raising concerns that the resort will impact wildlife, particularly the flamingos, seals, and sea turtles that live in an area of coastal wetland. This is a local ecologist.
10: In this stretch of kilometers of land, of wildlife habitat, we plan to build a new city. It's declared 10,000 rooms, and what we hear now, it's even more. So there we won't have any more the protected area. The delta of Vyosa is completely being destroyed.
0: And those are some of the headlines. This is Democracy Now!, democracynow.org, The War and Peace Report. I'm Amy Goodman.
11: And I'm Nermeen Sheikh. Welcome to our listeners and viewers across the country and around the world. As protests continue outside the Newark, New Jersey immigration jail known as Delaney Hall, New Jersey's attorney general has sued the GEO Group, the private prison company operating the facility. The lawsuit asked the court to grant the state health department full access to the facility. New Jersey Governor Mikey Sherrill said in a statement, quote, "If the GEO Group, with a $1 billion government contract, has nothing to hide and the conditions inside Delaney Hall are as safe and as sanitary as this private corporation and the Trump administration claim, then there is no legitimate reason why my health inspectors are being kept from full access throughout the building." The New Jersey governor is still being denied access to visit the ICE jail.
0: This comes as the city of Newark plans to expand its own lawsuit from last year against the for-profit GEO Group, asking a court to close Delaney Hall unless city officials are allowed to inspect the jail. Newark Mayor Ross Baraka also lifted a nightly curfew around Delaney Hall on Tuesday as hundreds of immigrants jailed inside the ICE jail continue a hunger and labor strike. Democracy Now!'s Maria Inez Teresena was outside Delaney Hall Tuesday and filed this report.
12: We are standing outside the police barricade. It's about half a mile away from Delaney Hall, the ICE jail here in Newark. We just spend the afternoon with mutual aid workers, speaking to them, speaking to some of the families of immigrants who are detained inside.
13: They're saying families need an appointment. That has never been the case for those visiting. They're just making it more and more difficult to go and visit those who are on labor and hunger strike, and those who have been on strike have been isolated, retaliated against, have had their tablets taken away from them, have had pepper sprays in their units, and then had the doors closed. We have firsthand accounts of this happening. These families are just here to visit. They're still waiting here. And whenever we ask the cops, they're literally ignoring me.
12: And our families, how do they feel? Have they told you if they are afraid now that they have to be escorted by police in order to even get to the entrance of Delaney Hall, which used to not be the case when this barrier was not in place?
13: People are scared. People are confused. I just heard a mom tell her daughter, it's okay. We're okay. Look, I told you there's nothing to be scared of because the daughter started shaking. She's just here to see her dad. She thinks Delaney Hall is a hospital because her family is too scared to tell her what it actually is, which is a concentration camp.
14: That was Natalie, a mutual aid organizer with the group Eyes on Ice, New Jersey. We spoke to a high school senior who asked us not to use his real name. He was wearing his graduation sash.
15: I'm here to visit my father, and and to, I mean, I just came from graduate, well, from my signing day, and I wanted to come see my father.
12: What would you like to tell your father on such a special day and such an incredible accomplishment?
15: That I did it for him. That all I ever thought about, all I had in mind was him. I really wish he was here. I really wish he was here to see me graduate and to be here with me. He's been there maybe 5 months, maybe six. I lost count. I've been focused more on school. I've been trying to get there for him. I've been trying to make my family proud.
14: We also spoke to a young woman who was there with her siblings and cousin. They asked us to conceal their identities.
16: I was trying to meet my father. He recently got put in, and right now we can't find anybody to help us with the lawyer. And no lawyer is trying to help his case. And so it's really hard to find someone to stay here because he does not deserve to go to another country when he belongs in this one.
12: If you were able to see your father, what would you like to tell him?
16: I would like to tell him that I love him and that one day I know we will be together as a whole family and, you know, I don't know, you know, you have a bond, you know, a father-daughter bond.
12: Do you have any siblings?
16: Yes, that's right here actually, my brother and his little baby that he has, a newborn. It's hard to see him because he has a newborn baby. He does not have a father. He only has a mother. His mother can't take care of him just by himself. He needs two parents to support him and love him. Every child needs a parent to be there. And it's so painful because not having a father, knowing that your father's in jail and you can't even communicate, and growing up with the father is just so hard.
14: About an hour after we spoke to them, they were given permission to pass through the police barrier around Delaney Hall. Others, however, were escorted to Delaney Hall by local police, only to be denied entry to visit their loved ones. This is Kimberly Trinidad.
17: My dad's name is Vicente Trinidad Paliero, and my uncle is Agustin Trinidad Paliero. So they're here since Wednesday the 20th. They happened to be detained in a Home Depot in Hatboro, New Jersey. My father has his work authorization, and since the 20th, they haven't released him. A lawyer had to file a habeas corpus for both of them. He's tried to show them his social security card, tried to show them his work authorization card. They said it didn't matter, and they brought him in anyway. My uncle, on the other hand, he doesn't have any legal status. He's been here for over 30 years.
12: Were you able to see them this afternoon?
17: I was not, because they said that you had to be on a list to get in.
18: I'm Rachel Marindette. I am a detention attorney at the American Friends Service Committee, which is a nonprofit here in New Jersey. So I was inside visiting. I saw five of my clients who were inside today. So I have some clients who, you know, have various like medical conditions, and because the food in the dining hall is so inedible, they won't eat anything other than out of the commissary. So when their commissary is shut down for 5 days, they're not eating. So I have many of the clients I saw today hadn't had anything to eat other than perhaps like a cracker in the past week or so. And then there's also, you know, temperature dysregulation. They said they often like will crank up the air conditioning so that everyone's freezing, which often really feels like kind of direct retaliation.
14: As mutual aid advocates began to pack up and the sun started setting, a man was released from Delaney Hall and reunited with his friend of 14 years.
19: Feliz, feliz estar afuera.
20: Es un milagro.
19: Gracias a Dios. Gracias a Dios.
20: Señor, ¿cuánto tiempo estuvo dentro?
14: The man identified himself as Damian Castillo. He said he was detained for about 3 weeks.
20: Y vio la huelga y las acciones que
19: estaban ocurriendo.
14: And that he knew of the hunger strike happening inside in a different detention unit.
19: La unidad uno, pero aún así nos encerraban sin motivo.
14: He said the detainees were treated very poorly and were often put on lockdown.
19: Pero Dios quiera y todos salgan libres. Gracias.
12: This is Maria Ines Taracena with Diego Ramos and Sharina Nadura reporting for Democracy Now! Outside of Delaney Hall in Newark, New Jersey.
0: Thank you for that, Maria. To see all of our coverage on the hunger strike and protests at the Delaney Hall ICE jail in Newark, go to democracynow.org. Coming up, hundreds of far-right activists gathered in Portugal Saturday for an anti-immigrant summit focused on so-called re-migration. Among those who attended, Trump's former Border Patrol commander Gregory Bovino. Stay with us.
1: Through the winter's Iceland.

0: streets of Minneapolis, Bruce Springsteen performing on Democracy Now's 30th anniversary on Monday night, March 23rd at the Riverside Church. To see the full performance and the event, go to democracynow.org. This is Democracy Now!, democracynow.org, The War and Peace Report. I'm Amy Goodman with Nermeen Sheikh.
1: In Portugal, hundreds of far-right activists gathered Saturday for the annual Remigration Summit, advocating for the mass deportation of immigrants. Former U.S. Border Patrol Commander Gregory Bovino and white nationalist leader Jared Taylor were VIP guests alongside elected officials from Germany's far-right anti-immigrant AfD party and Spain's Vox. Other attendees included Stefano Forte, president of the New York Young Republican Club. In an interview ahead of the event, Greg Bovino cited Nazi Germany's lead general, Erwin Rommel, as an inspirational figure. At the summit, Bovino said, quote, "If there is inspiration gained from the U.S. Border Patrol model and method, then fantastic."
0: Gregory Bovino led the Trump administration's militarized immigration crackdowns in Chicago, Los Angeles, and Minneapolis. Earlier this year, he appeared in Minneapolis wearing a long olive wool overcoat that some online observers likened to, quote, a Nazi cosplay coat. California Governor Gavin Newsom's social media press account called it Nazi-coded. Bovino was eventually removed from his position in January after immigration agents under his command killed 37-year-old VA nurse Alex Preti in Minneapolis. Preti was shot dead 2 weeks after an ICE agent fatally shot Renee Good in Minneapolis. During an interview outside the so-called Remigration Summit in Portugal, Bovino criticized the Trump administration.
2: The base is not very happy now over what's happening immigration-wise. They voted for mass deportations. Mass deportations are not occurring. There are no mass deportations occurring in the United States right now. So those MAGA voters, those 80 million that came out to vote for him in the polls, are not happy campers right now.
0: We go now to Vienna, Austria, to speak with the reporter Charles Davis, who writes for The Guardian and also runs The Readout, where his new piece is headlined, "Why Did the Press Ignore a Gathering of the World's Leading Fascists?" Charles, thanks so much for being with us. Why don't you talk about what remigration is and the significance of Bovino being there?
3: Yeah, so remigration is basically the policy response to the Great Replacement conspiracy theory. And the Great Replacement conspiracy theory, as I think, unfortunately, a lot of your viewers will already know about, is the idea that there's like a global elite plot, typically by Jews, to replace white Europeans and white North Americans with immigrants via mass migration. So remigration was a term that was popularized a few years ago by an Austrian activist named Martin Sellner. He's also the guy who helped popularize the Great Replacement conspiracy theory. And it basically is it's an argument for mass deportations, not just of illegal criminals, as is the typical rhetoric you would hear from the Trump administration, far right parties here in Europe. But it's the idea that you need to actually like reverse the 20th century, that the issue is not just the immigrants who came in the last few years seeking asylum or refugee status, but those who were allowed in over the last 100 years who were not really, as they see it, European or American.
1: And Charles, could you explain why you mentioned earlier, why is this remigration idea attributed to Jews, this global plot?
3: Well, actually, yeah, in my original piece that I wrote last week, I spoke to a professor at the University of Vienna named Daniel Sharp, who explained that this is basically rooted in Nazi ideology. Like the idea, specifically, let's talk about Germany and Austria, the idea that certain people were not German and Austrian, despite the fact that they had lived in this area for hundreds of years, despite the fact that they had citizenship, that was very much the Nazi idea. And in fact, remigration back then, before it became the Holocaust, was the idea that we would expel Jews to places like Madagascar. So when it's popularized now, like, I mean, this is why it caused such a controversy a few years ago when Martin Sellner was meeting with members of Alternative for Deutschland. In 2023, the German outlet Corrective reported that there was a secret meeting in Potsdam between Sellner and leaders of the AfD. And that caused national protests because Germans know their history, right? They know what happens when you start saying certain Germans are more Germans than others.
4: than others. And I think what is so alarming about this summit is that these people, including the AFD lawmakers that attended this, AFD lawmaker Lena Korte, and the AFD press that showed up to give her a platform, they're now doing it out in the open. And I think that is maybe one of the lessons they've learned from Donald Trump. They've been both emboldened and empowered by him. And they've also learned that the way you get away with this kind of stuff and get away with this kind of crazy conspiratorial and policy of ethnic cleansing, which I think you can call remigration, the way you get away with it is not by having secret meetings that the press can then expose. You just do it out in public and you say, there's nothing scandalous here. We're doing this out in public. We're organizing on Facebook. In fact, that's where I first learned about this summit. Paid Facebook ads by the group Reconquista, which is a far-right Portuguese group, which is named after the idea of mass expulsions of Muslims historically from the Iberian Peninsula. And so now it's all out in the open. And if we can be grateful to Greg Bovino for anything, it's to drawing some attention to this and also spelling out what they mean by remigration. It is not just deporting so-called illegals. Greg Bovino, when he was criticizing the Trump administration, I'm less interested in his sour grapes and more in the fact that he spelled out that he thinks there are 100 million illegal aliens in the United States. Now, most credible experts would tell you there are 12 million tops. But if you were paying attention during the 2024 campaign, you might have seen Donald Trump and J.D. Vance making that number go a little bit higher every time they spoke. It hit 20 million, it hit 30 million, and now it hit 100 million. And I think that speaks to the fact that they're not just trying to get people out based on pure legal status. You have to view it in the context of trying to eliminate birthright citizenship and rolling back the 20th century. It's getting rid of people that came over the last 100 years who they define as not American or not European enough for the European context.
1: And so if you could say a little bit more about the way in which Trump and his administration generally have been advancing and elevating this idea, and in particular, the fact that the State Department has pledged to create an office for remigration. What is the status of that? Has it been established? And what is its purpose?
4: Well, the Trump administration, there's always a little bit of dance that the far right does. There are those that are like the public figures that say, remigration, don't get too scared about it. We actually just mean deporting criminals. That is what the AFD did after their secret meeting with Martin Selinger was exposed a few years ago. If you go to their website, they say, we just mean getting rid of like the people that have committed violent crimes, et cetera. And same with the Trump administration. I do not know if they actually succeeded in establishing this, but the whole Department of Remigration that they were going to established under the State Department was ostensibly about voluntary self-deportation. Of course, when you get them to speak honestly at summits like just happened over the weekend, you see that it's not just about getting out a certain amount of illegal aliens, as they call them, or getting people to self-deport. I mean, they would get people to self-deport by creating such a hostile environment, and I think through state force to get them expelled. And in terms of remigration in Europe, the United States State Department has actually endorsed this great replacement conspiracy theory. In the U.S. National Security Strategy document that was released last December, the Trump administration warned that majority non-Europeans were taking over Europe and that Europeans faced a stark prospect of civilizational erasure. And that should present trends continue, the continent will be unrecognizable in 20 years or less. Now, living here in Vienna, I can tell you that that is not really taking place. There are definitely more immigrants here than there were 20 years ago. But the idea that they're facing civilizational erasure for white Austrians, that is, it's conspiratorial. And I think what upsets me so much about the coverage of this and just the far-right extremism in general is that if you sound kind of crazy when you talk about it, when you say that the face of Donald Trump's deportation policy and a young Republican leader, Stefano Forte, are going to Europe to meet with self-described fans of Adolf Hitler, people that you can fairly describe as neo-Nazi activists, to talk about a plan for ethnic cleansing. It sounds crazy because, we should acknowledge that there has been some reporting on this. It's not just people like myself, but you have not seen any coverage from CBS News. You've not seen any coverage from the Washington Post. You've not seen any coverage from the New York Times. And I think that is a huge problem because the New York Times especially is an institution that could make this something more than just a one-day story, that could press the Trump administration to answer, when did they realize that Greg Bovino was a Nazi sympathizer? And to press Republicans in New York and elsewhere, do you agree with Stefano Forte and his efforts to forge a kind of neo-fascist transatlantic alliance?
0: So I want to ask you more about Bovino and why people should care since he has been ousted. You have him tweeting from Newark. Many people wondered if he had gone to Delaney, but on his way to Portugal, Senator Mullen, he was talking about the new DHS secretary. And the rest of them have been trying to handle these riots. Well, let's just say it's not going great. For those of you in the comments section, give a vote. Should I just handle this myself? Those agents' lives are at stake due to this inaction. And then you have, let me go to Greg Bovino speaking to Newsmax about the hunger strike at the Delaney Hall ICE jail in Newark.
2: As far as the facilities, those facilities are actually, I think they're too good. Fantastic facilities. Those detainees get everything they need. Mm-hmm. But what they really need is deporting, and we need to expand this facility so we can get even more detainees in there. Carl, hey, I've heard about a hunger strike, which, you know, I think that's fake news anyway. But if they did, well, I'm okay with that, because if they lose weight, we can get even more people on planes for deportation.
0: So that was Bovino talking to Newsmax. And of course, you had Tom Homan, the so-called border czar, denying there's a hunger strike, but then saying he would force feed prisoners there. And then you have Bovino saying, you have the world watching and supporting your efforts to hold the line, he's saying to ICE agents at Delaney. Every one of us wants to be shoulder to shoulder with you. In speaking with the Mean Green team, they send you support and are wishing you the best. He also talked about ICE agents at Delaney, hang in there. This is extremely interesting, given he is both supporting them and criticizing the Trump administration. Your final comment on this, the role he plays.
4: Well, yeah, I think he does speak for the MAGA base. And I think it's interesting that when he criticizes the Trump administration, he is criticizing the czars around him. It's always the bad advisors. He's not criticizing Stephen Miller or Donald Trump. And I think he's right not to, because I think Stephen Miller and Donald Trump share the remigration agenda that he has. And I think it's interesting, since we're talking about him showing up to Newark, or at least faking that he would. You know, for several days, organizers of this summit had been teasing that they would have a special guest star. And in the weeks leading up to it, I kind of wondered who that was. I thought, is it going to be a former Fox News anchor? Is it going to be Nick Fuentes? And then Greg Bovino posted on X a photo of himself with giving what can only be described as a Nazi salute. And I think at that exact moment, I realized it is him. It is him. And I checked the Telegram channel for the summit, and they had just announced him. And I think that is what is alarming, because I think he does speak in an unfiltered way what Stephen Miller and Donald Trump would like to say, but they are prevented to by the Susie Wiles, who know, again, this kind of fascist dance, that you cannot come out and say this. You can hint at it by embracing the term remigration, but when the broader public asks you what that means, you tell them it's not the scary thing that it totally does mean, in which you are signaling to your far-right supporters that you yourself support.
1: Well, I also want to bring into this conversation Amanda Moore. She's a reporter who focuses on far-right extremism and state violence. Her recent piece for The Nation is headlined Notes from an ICE Chaser. She spent months covering Gregory Bovino and the immigration crackdown for Mother Jones and other outlets. Welcome to Democracy Now, Amanda. We've just been talking about Bovino at this re-migration summit in Portugal. Could you talk about what you did? The title of your piece is Notes from an ICE Chaser. You chased Bovino?
5: Basically, yeah. I followed Bovino and the surge of federal agents into Illinois, North Carolina, New Orleans, and Minnesota. And so just kind of tailing his caravan, usually, and his men as they drove around.
1: And what did you hope to do by doing this? What did you hope to accomplish by doing this?
5: Well, I mean, we were recording what was happening, right? So you know, there was an extreme amount of violence, especially at the Broadview ICE facility outside of Chicago. But, you know, also just having the agents driving around and stopping random people at bus stops or, you know, just walking down the street and tackling them, taking them away. You know, without journalists dedicated to following that, you're really relying on community members happening to be around and happening to think to pull out their phones.
0: You last were in Delaney. You were in Minneapolis. You were in ICE. You were in Chicago. Talk about what you saw, what the ICE agents were doing, how they were trained, and how this fits into your overall coverage of far-right extremism and state violence here.
5: Sure. So, I mean, Bovino led Border Patrol. And so though these were, you know, considered ICE surges, and a lot of federal agents were moved over to ICE, whether they were with ATF or IRS or any other agency, you know, there is a different culture between Border Patrol and ICE. And so a lot of ICE agents now that were previously hired before the Trump administration or before Trump 2.0 kind of are not very positive about their experiences in these cities because they don't like that everyone is now considered ICE. They don't like, you know, Bovino's cowboy-style tactics. They felt like they were put in danger. But, you know, with Border Patrol, it was different. I think, you know, there would be an escalation of violence outside of the detention facilities where people would be protesting. Just massive amounts of tear gas, even when they were in neighborhoods. You know, they would snipe us with rubber bullets from rooftops by the detention centers. And then in Newark, most recently at Delaney, it was clear that they had been told they had to tone down the visual effects, which meant instead of tear gas, people were getting tased. And they were being sprayed with extremely powerful pepper spray.
0: Explain what commuters are in the context of those documenting the effects of the Trump administration's immigration crackdown, Amanda.
5: Sure. So in each city, there would be groups of people, regular citizens, who would also be following ICE and Border Patrol around. And so they referred to themselves as commuters, as in, you know, I am commuting behind a caravan full of, you know, ICE. And they would have signal chats where they would discuss, you know, this is, you know, we're turning on this street here. If you want to follow, you know, along with us, they would honk horns and blow whistles to alert people in the community that immigration officials were around.
0: And finally, with as we're seeing Bovino attending this far-right so-called remigration summit in Portugal, and, you know, the images of him in Chicago wearing that Nazi-like green wool coat that he had specially made. Your thoughts?
5: Yeah, I mean, you know, that's a photo that I think Bovino's been quite proud of. Ever since it was taken, he immediately started using it, as well as clips of him doing, you know, the hand gestures and the salute as he was getting into the car. So, I mean, it's not something that he's ever hidden, that, you know, this is kind of how he feels. And I don't find it very surprising that he was at the summit.
0: And finally, I wanted to go back to Charles Davis and ask you about another member of the administration, if you have researched him, and that is Sebastian Gorka, who, I mean, I think his current role is deputy assistant to the president and senior director for counterterrorism on the White House National Security Council. He, a top post, Gorka advised Trump in his first term, but was pushed out after the Forward newspaper revealed he once had ties to a Hungarian far-right Nazi-allied group and that he supported an anti-Semitic and racist paramilitary in Hungary once he, while he served as a Hungarian politician, just to round out your coverage of the far right in Europe.
4: Well, yeah, I mean, I think Sebastian Gorka, the fact that he has returned in the second Trump administration, just like another figure from the first Trump administration, Darren Beatty, who got fired for speaking at a white nationalist conference, shows how, like, unleashed the second Trump administration is and how it is dead bent on forging these ties with far-right extremists. I actually want to go back to Stefano Forte, because although he's just the member, just the president of the New York Young Republican Club, he's actually a key intermediary between the MAGA right and the far right in Europe. So he invited AFD members to attend his first gala as president of the New York Young Republican Club last December. And he was just invited a few weeks ago to address members of the AFD in the German parliament. So it is at multiple levels, the Trump administration seeking to forge ties with extremists abroad. And it's certainly something that, again, I think there needs to be a drumbeat of coverage from major media to like really drive home to the average American that this extremism should be viewed with alarm. That is not just those on the left calling people fascists. It's these people themselves describing themselves as such and still receiving the support from the Trump administration and members of the MAGA movement.
0: Charles Davis of The Redoubt will link to your new article, Why Did the Press Ignore a Gathering of the World's Leading Fascists? And Amanda Moore will link to your new article in The Nation, Notes from an Ice Chaser. We'll link at democracynow.org. Coming up, as the U.S. continues to threaten Cuba, we'll speak to the Pulitzer Prize-winning Princeton historian, Ada Ferrer. Stay with us.

0: The Cuban singer Sylvia Rodriguez performing here in Central Park almost a decade ago. This is Democracy Now! I'm Amy Goodman with Nermeen Sheikh.
1: We turn now to Cuba, 5 months into the Trump administration's energy blockade of the island, coming on top of the longest embargo in U.S. history. Expanded U.S. sanctions have exacerbated Cuba's economic crisis, forcing 10 million Cubans to live with rolling blackouts, inflation, and shortages of basic goods. This is 64-year-old Felicia de la Caridad Alvarez, a resident of Old Havana.
2: We've been without water for 6 months. Water is essential in a home. Without water, you're nothing. Life doesn't flow. That cistern is empty. Every 21 days or a little longer, if I don't push the mayor or the director of Aguas de la Habana, they don't send the water truck. And what they do send is a small one. What we need here is a big one.
0: This year, President Trump repeatedly threatened to take over Cuba. But at a House Foreign Affairs Committee hearing Tuesday, Secretary of State Marco Rubio evaded a question about whether the Trump administration plans to invade the island. The question came from Illinois Democratic Congressmember Jonathan Jackson, the son of Reverend Jesse Jackson. Congressman Jackson recently returned from a visit to Cuba.
3: In closing, I would like to ask you, will you invade Cuba? I yield back.
4: Well, I have 1 second to answer. What do I do? I mean, you guys tell me your rules here. I tried to write down all
3: Will
4: the stuff
3: you invade Cuba?
4: Well, that's not the only thing you said.
1: Just last week, Rubio described Cuba as a failed state threatening U.S. national security. He was speaking at a cabinet meeting.
5: Cuba's in a lot of trouble because, unfortunately for them, it's run by a bunch of incompetent communists. It's 90 miles from our shores. And having a failed state 90 miles from our shores is a threat to the national security of the United States.
1: Wednesday, June 3rd, was the 95th birthday of former Cuban president and Fidel's younger brother, Raúl Castro. He was a key figure in the Cuban Revolution and remains a powerful figure in Cuban politics, despite having stepped down in 2018.
0: Last month, on May 20th, Cuban Independence Day, the Trump administration unsealed an indictment against Raúl Castro for murder and other crimes over the 1996 shootdown of two planes flown by Cuban exiles from Miami who were part of the anti-Castro group Brothers to the Rescue, founded by the CIA operative José Basulto. 2 days later, President Trump threatened Cuba once again, saying it was likely he would order military strikes.
6: Other presidents have looked at this for 50, 60 years doing something, and it looks like I'll be the one that does it, so would be happy to do it.
0: For more, we're joined by the Pulitzer Prize-winning historian at Princeton University, Ada Ferrer, professor of history and the author of Cuba and American History, which won a Pulitzer Prize. Her latest book is a memoir about growing up between Cuba and the United States. It's called Keeper of My Kin, Memoir of an Immigrant Daughter. Professor Ferrer, welcome to Democracy Now! Start off by responding to the latest, the indictment of now the 95-year-old former president, Raúl Castro. Marco Rubio, is it pushing hard for is it overthrow? Is it change of administration? But the fact is, he said that it's a threat to the national security of the United States being just 90 miles offshore.
7: Yeah, well, thanks for having me, Amy. It's good to be here. May has been such a busy month in terms of the U.S. pressure campaign against the Cuban government. There, you mentioned the indictment of Raúl Castro. There have been the hardening of secondary sanctions against Cuba, and that is all having an effect on the ground. Just a couple of days ago, Spanish and Canadian companies involved in tourism and hotels have announced

0: they're pulling out or partially pulling out. So the situation there is dire. It has been for quite some time, and it's gotten worse and worse over the last 5 months. So it's so hard to predict what will happen, in part because Donald Trump is unpredictable, but there's no question that it's the Cuban people who are bearing the brunt of the policies of both governments.
1: And Professor Ferrer, if you could also respond specifically to Rubio's comments in this regard, Marco Rubio himself, a Cuban-American, at the House Foreign Affairs mm-hmm. Committee hearing on Tuesday, evading a question about whether the Trump administration plans to invade Cuba, and then describing Cuba as a failed state threatening U.S. national security.
0: Yeah, I mean, he says Cuba is a threat because it's 90 miles from its shores and it's a failed state. But, you know, the geographic position of Cuba hasn't changed. Last I looked, there I don't have access, obviously, to the kind of internal documents that they do. But given the hardships in Cuba, given the fact that right now the government can't provide water and electricity, it's hard to think about it as a serious threat to a government like the U.S., which is so powerful.
1: And who do you
0: ultimately... And in terms of invading, I mean, sorry.
1: No, please go ahead, Professor.
0: Well, in terms of invading, I mean, Trump has been threatening that since January, since the Maduro operation. People thought, he said in the beginning that it would happen within days, for Cuba, the Cuban government would fall within days. That obviously didn't happen. He's perfectly capable, I think, of invading, as is Rubio, as is this government. But, you know, it's hard to predict from one day to the next. You see what's happening in Iran, what's happening in this country. And, it's hard to say. But I have no doubt that Trump would do that if he thought it would work.
1: And Professor Ferrer, if you could, you know, your position, broadly speaking, has been one in which you're absolutely against American imperial ambitions in Cuba, and also those being the cause of much of the suffering in Cuba, in particular with this increase in the level of sanctions that the U.S. has imposed on Cuba. But you have simultaneously also criticized the government in Cuba. If you could talk a little bit about this and why you think it's essential to hold both these positions simultaneously.
0: So I think, I mean, it's clear the embargo's done harm to the Cuban people, and the really intensified sanctions since January have as well. My sense is that the Cuban government is not focused. Its priority is not the well-being of the Cuban people right now. It has made decisions in the short run and in the long run that have not prioritized them. So, for example, it invests, even with tourism in decline, has continued until recently to invest heavily in tourism, ignoring sectors of the economy such as agriculture, education, health, all of which are in horrible decline. Even going back, I started traveling to Cuba in 1990, which was shortly before the fall of the Soviet Union and the Eastern Bloc. So I spent a lot of time there in what is called the special period. Fidel Castro called it the special period in time of peace. And part of the way that the Cuban government survived the fall of the Eastern Bloc, which was its patron and provided most of the petroleum and subsidies that kept the Cuban state afloat. Part of the way they handled that was to turn to tourism. So I spent a lot of time there in the early 90s, and you would see the water trucks, that the speaker you featured just a few minutes ago talked about. And you'd see these huge water trucks in front of tourist hotels while people in Havana had no water. And, you can't ignore basic infrastructure for 30 years and divert all investments to tourism and not expect it all eventually to come crumbling down. And so what Cubans are living through now is the combined effect of a longstanding embargo and a government that has not that has not invested significantly in basic infrastructure and in well-being, in particular over the last 30 years.
1: Well, Professor Farah, now we would like to turn to your remarkable memoir, Keeper of My Kin, Memoir of an Immigrant Daughter, in which, of course, you tell your own story, the story of you and your family between Cuba and the U.S., the story of your migration to the U.S. But, of course, what you write about has much wider and broader implications for how we understand migration generally. And I'd just like to read to you from your book, right at the beginning, you have three notes to the reader, the third of which reads, quote, "The consequences of migration are many. One is that people often have to live the intimacy of family across multiple languages, the burden and privilege of translation falling usually to the children." So, first of all, if you could talk about your own position as that, at least in your initial years in the U.S., mm-hmm. and what that means in terms of how migrants, what they experience as they come to the U.S.
0: Yeah, this is, you know, the book is an immigrant memoir. So it's the story that that many immigrants share about living between two places. It is also a story about family separation, which is such an important topic given what's happening in the U.S. right now. So at the heart of the story is my own migration with my mother from Havana in 1963. And when we came to the U.S., well, there were no direct flights because it was after the Cuban Missile Crisis and those had been suspended, but we went to Mexico briefly and then joined my father in New York. My mother, we left behind my brother, my mother's son from a first marriage, who was 9.5 years old. So migration, our life in the U.S. began with that absence at its heart. So leaving behind my brother, my grandparents, and, you know, it's what many immigrants have to do. Sometimes politics can make all that a lot harder. And in the case of Cuba, there was no such thing as going back. Cubans in the U.S. and abroad weren't allowed to go back until for short visits until 1979. And it was hard for military-age men to migrate. So a lot of times, separations that people had hoped would last maybe a few months or a year or two stretched into many years and decades. So and I hear echoes of it in so many things today. I hear it, you know, listening to some of the people interviewed at Delaney Hall, the boy who graduated and his father couldn't be there. You know, that separation is at the family separation is at the heart of so much. And then also I hear it in a continued Cuban migration. Cuba has seen the largest exodus in its history over the last 5-8 years since 2017, 2018. Exact numbers are hard to come by because Cuba hasn't had a census since 2012. But it's predicted that Cuba has lost about 20% of its population, many of them young people, who basically see no future in that country and decide literally that the future is another country. And each of those people, or many of those people, leave behind loved ones and leave in a moment of great uncertainty and suffer the effects of family separation, of decisions made by governments who don't frankly think about them enough. So the echoes of our family story and our migration, I see in so many places. I have a niece's daughter right now living here who has been rendered undocumented after the fact by Trump's immigration policies. And I have another cousin who's spent about 6 months in Alligator Alcatraz and is now in Chrome Detention Center in Miami. And these are people, you know, contrary to what some of the administration said, have committed no crime and are just trying to live. Hmm.
2: In fact, Human Rights Watch says that the Trump administration has deported over 4,300 Cubans to Mexico. We're going to have to leave it there, but we're going to do an interview in Spanish, and we're going to post it online at democracynow.org. Ada Ferrer is professor of history at Princeton University. Her new book is Keeper of My Kin, Memoir of an Immigrant Daughter. She won a Pulitzer Prize for her book, Cuba, an American History. That does it for our show. I'll be at IFC tonight at 6:30 for the screening of Steal the Story, Please, a story about Democracy Now! In our 30 years and independent media overall, along with the director, Carl Diehl, and Catherine Grody, the actor, will be moderating. Tomorrow night, I look forward to being in Tampa, Florida, celebrating WMNF. We'll be at the Sunray Theater for 6:30 and 7:30 screenings of Steal This Story, Please. Then on to Miami on Saturday, two screenings. And then on Sunday at 1 o'clock, another screening as well at the O Cinema. Next week, we'll be in Sheffield, England, and in Belfast, Ireland, and then on to Vermont. You can check our website, democracynow.org. I'm Amy Goodman with Nermeen Sheikh.
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5: Hi, I'm Kim Salmon. 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And 3CR, being in the heart of Smith Street, Collingwood, is a particularly good example of what I'm talking about. If you'd like to subscribe, the number is 94198377.

Ask a scientist to design a better violin and you get a dirty look. While the instrument seems to be simple, the science behind it is not. Such is bicycle stability. The machine appears uncomplicated, but the theories governing its motion are nightmarish. Some things just can't be easily defined by politics and mathematics. The interaction of the body, mind, muscles, terrain, gravity, air, and the bicycle are so complex that they defy exact mathematical solutions. The feel and handling of a bicycle borders on art. Like a violin, it has been largely designed by tough inspiration and experimentation. And that's from Chester Kyle.

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Work it out. The future certainly is turning. Here you're listening to the Arabug Radio Show on Radical Radio 3CR, 855 on the AM dial. Podcasting, streaming, or listening on that old transistor in the kitchen. Many thanks to Amy Goodman and Naomi Chafee for Democracy Now! Always a look into the window of the soul, independent soul of America. God, they've been going for 30 years, and need I remind everybody that's listening, 3CR is entering its, about to start its 51st year of broadcasting in Melbourne. On the 4th of July this year will be our birthday, and of course Radiothon is coming up. We've got a bit of a show today. I'm joined by Nick.